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4: From NPR and WBEZ Chicago, this is Wait, Wait, Don't Tell Me, the NPR News Quiz. Can't afford $6 gas? This voice is pure diesel. I'm Bill Curtis, and here is your host at the Studebaker Theater in the Fine Arts Building in Chicago, Illinois, Peter Sagal.
5: Thank you, Bill. Thank you, everybody. Thank you so much. We have a wonderful show for you today. Later on, we're going to be talking to the host of Jeopardy and, of course, still the record holder for consecutive wins on that show, Ken Jennings. We assume he being who he is, he will easily win our quiz. Then next week, be our guest again and will be for the next 74 episodes of Wait, Wait, Don't Tell Me. You do not have to answer in the form of a question. For us, just give us a call. The number is 1-888-WAIT-WAIT. That's 1-888-924-8924. Let's welcome our first listener contestant. Hi, you're on Wait, Wait, Don't Tell Me.
6: Hi, this is Veronica Brooks Wee from Raleigh, North Carolina.
5: Well, how are things down there in Raleigh?
6: Pretty Raleigh-ish.
5: Raleigh-ish? What do you do there?
6: So I actually work for a national nonprofit. I'm the senior vice president of research and policy.
5: Oh, that's cool. So that's a thoughtful intellectual job.
6: Yep.
5: That was a thoughtful intellectual noise. Well, Veronica, welcome to our show. Let me introduce you to our panel this week. First, you can see her co-hosting her show, Frankenbaby, at Union Hall in Brooklyn on May 18th. It's Joelle Nicole Johnson.
7: Hello, Veronica.
5: Next, he's a humorist and the founder of Hatch Space Community Woodworking Shop, now taking applications for their fall furniture making intensive in Brattleboro, Vermont. It's Tom Baudette.
8: Hello, Veronica.
5: And finally, a contributor to CBS Sunday Morning, it's Faith Saley.
7: Hey, Veronica.
5: So, Veronica, welcome to the show. You, of course, are going to play Who's Bill? This time, Bill Curtis is going to read you three quotations from this week's news. If you can correctly identify or explain just two of them, you will win our prize. Any voice from our show you might choose for your voicemail. Are you ready to go?
6: This is a dream come true, so yes.
5: Is it? Well, that's exciting. All right. Here is your first quote. It's a text someone sent his fiance as he headed into quarantine after finally getting off his cruise ship.
4: I've never been so excited to go to Nebraska.
5: That was one of the cruise ship passengers now quarantining in Nebraska after being exposed to what?
6: Oh, is that the hantavirus?
5: Yeah, hantavirus, yes. That passenger, by the way, who was exposed, was given the option of going home to Boston, where his fiancée, who he was texting, lives, to isolate there, but instead chose to isolate for 43 days in Nebraska. If anyone here present knows any reason why these two shall not be married.
8: Smell a shipboard romance.
5: This outbreak of this virus happened on not one of those big, you know, Carnival cruise type ships, but on a luxury adventure cruise, which costs about $12,000 a ticket. But you'll be glad to know this. The cruise company that operates it have heavily discounted all future cruises this year. That's true. It's the experience of the end of a lifetime.
8: it's in keeping. Like, these are adventurous people. They've got a lot of money, but they also, you know, they really wanted to do something.

0: off the map, and you come home with like a really exotic disease. That's like old school.
1: Yeah,
0: you know, like everybody. If you didn't come back from the tropics with malaria,
1: yeah, exactly,
0: you weren't there, right?
1: Yeah, I mean, you pay a premium price, you get a premium disease.
0: Yeah.
1: This is true. One passenger on the cruise disembarked before showing symptoms on this tiny island in the South Atlantic. So authorities, completely true, had to parachute in medical supplies and doctors to care for him. And my question is, did the doctors know how exactly they were getting there, right? This list physician, you're told to do this thing. You're like, hey, guys, when do we land? And why are you opening the door? Your next quote is from President Trump.
2: I told people who've done swimming pools for me in the past, do me a favor, please.
1: Trump was talking about his renovations of what Washington, D.C. landmark?
3: Is it the reflecting pool?
1: It is the reflecting pool. Very good. President Trump said he decided to paint the reflecting pool on the National Mall blue. And he says it's because the pools at all his properties are blue. Okay, that's fine. But the big water slide and the swim-up bar, a bit much.
4: I think it's the irony that he's messing with the reflecting pool is this is a man who is incapable of reflection.
1: Mm. Well, I mean, you got to give him credit. There's no denying that the reflecting pool just wasn't working. Every time Trump looked into it, he saw an old man who had just crapped his pants.
0: So I've been relating to some of this. I've had a pool at our house since the boys were little, and they're grown and gone, and I'm taking it out this year.
1: Really?
0: So I've been out there, I'm trying to dismantling things, and I'm enjoying it because I've been taking care of that freaking pool
1: right.
0: for like 15 years. And just like Trump's frustration, you know, they leak and it, you know, it'll, like you go out there in the morning, all of a sudden, oh, it's green, what? And so I knew a guy.
1: You knew a guy.
5: Yep. I love that. That was a very unrelatable rant, Tom. I love you.
0: Yeah.
1: What Joelle, are you saying you've never gone out to gaze upon your property and decided to make major changes?
5: Pull out.
1: Yeah.
0: Is that way?
1: Have that removed. It no longer pleases me.
5: Take some of these extra houses down. What's going on?
0: I'm not used to being bougie, and I really was just then, wasn't I?
1: You really were.
5: Wow. Yeah. I like it.
0: Gosh, I made it.
4: This is a new time. Yeah. You're not leaving the light on anymore.
0: No. I'm going to stay at Holiday Inn.
1: All right, here is your last quote. It's from a commenter on the New York Times website.
2: I do it every day. I'm not interested in watching it on TV.
1: Now, that person was responding to news that what New York Times game is being made into a primetime NBC game show.
3: Oh, I know this because I am probably going to apply. It's Wordle.
1: It is Wordle. Well, this is very exciting. Have you ever had a coworker talk to you about his Wordle score until your eyes glaze over? Well, that's a TV show now. I don't know if this is going to work. I enjoy playing Wordle, fine. The only time I want to watch someone else play Wordle is when the dumbest guy in the plane is doing it in front of me. How is your first guess, Goose?
4: You know, this is just the feel-good show we need in 2022.
1: Yes, exactly.
4: This is, like, what? Who talks about Wordle anymore?
1: No, you're right. Between, like, the new pandemic and Wordle, it has been a huge week for things I was already tired of 5 years ago. If they really want to capture the essence of Wordle, the way people play it, all the TV contestants should have to play while sitting on toilets.
0: That's right.
4: It's so true.
0: God, this reminds me when I walked in on my son when he was a teenager, and he was watching people play video games on his video game.
1: Yes, like that's a thing that people do.
0: Mm. Right, and I said, what are you doing? He says, I'm watching these guys play this game. It's amazing. I said, I was upset because you play too much video game, and now you're just watching other people play video games. Yeah, right. No, you learn a lot.
5: Yeah. My boyfriend does that. He watches his friends play video games, and that's how I know he'll never cheat on me.
1: Bill, how did Veronica do in our quiz?
2: Her word is perfect.
4: Few extra letters there.
6: I know.
2: Yeah, 3-0.
1: 75% of you just said wouldn't work, seven-letter word. Congratulations, Veronica. Thank you so much for playing.
3: Thank you for having me.
1: Terrific. Take care.
7: I hope you can S-P-E-L-L. Please, you don't know me that well. I got a truck sitting on Sprewell. My flow tight is H-E-L-L. Abuse a H-O-E, get a J-O-B. I'm H-O-E.
1: Right now, panel, it is time for you to answer some questions about this week's news. Tom, this week, a court in Australia dismissed the claim of a supermarket employee who said his employers had no right to tell him to cover up what?
0: He had no right to tell him to cover up. That's pretty. I'm even going to need a hint. I don't even want to start guessing.
1: In Australian civil rights law, people with sagging pants are not a protected class.
0: Oh, my God. They're butt crack.
1: Exactly right. He sued because he felt his employer should not be allowed to tell him to cover up his plumber's crack. He believed it was rude for his supervisor at the supermarket to tell him to do that, to cover up what in Australia is also known as the bum crack. This was the fifth time he had brought that claim, only to be again dismissed. Man, the things some men will do to avoid buying a belt.
0: No.
5: Okay. Okay, now to the men on the stage.
1: Yes.
5: Y'all don't feel that?
1: Yeah. I'm sorry.
5: Like when your booty crack is out to the men in the crowd, y'all don't feel that? Like for real. Yeah. Y'all don't feel that?
0: I feel that.
5: You feel it?
0: I do not show my bum crack.
5: Okay.
0: No, I do not.
4: But, you know, women get to show their upper cleavage, maybe it's male cleavage. Maybe it's like, here, take a little peek.
0: It is.
4: Take a little sexy peek.
1: You're right.
0: A little cleavage sticking out from under your kitchen sink.
1: Yeah. You're right. I mean, in a weird way,
4: it's like cleavage.
1: It's like you should do that, like with what society did with cleavage. You take it from being a point of shame to a sign of sexiness. Don't cover it up. Let's get some of those good-looking plumbers into something with a plunging crack line.
5: Mm-hmm. It's never a booty crack you want to see, though.
1: No.
4: It's true.
1: It really is. It's just never. Yeah, you're right.
5: Yeah, Michael B. Jordan ain't never out here with his cleavage.
1: Yeah.
8: Cracker Jack, hey!
1: Coming up, grab your snorkel. We're headed to the beach in our Bluff the Listener game. Call 1-888-WAIT-WAIT to play. We'll be back in a minute with more of Wait Wait Don't Tell Me from NPR.
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2: 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From NPR, WBEZ Chicago, this is Wait, Wait, Don't Tell Me, the NPR News Quiz. I'm Bill Curtis. We are playing this week with Tom Baudet, Joy L., Nicole Johnson, and Faith Saley. And here again is your host at the Studebaker Theater in Chicago, Illinois, Peter Sagal.
1: Thank you, Bill. Thank you, everybody. Right now it's time for the Wait, Wait, Don't Tell Me. Bluff the listener game. Call 1-888-WAIT-WAIT to play our game on the air. Hi, you are on Wait, Wait, Don't Tell Me.
6: Hi, my name is Lauren White, and I'm calling from Provo, Utah.
1: Provo, Utah, one of the most beautiful places there is in this country. What do you do there?
6: I'm currently a student for wildlife rehabilitation, and then I just DoorDash on the side.
1: Okay, all right. And you say you do wildlife rehabilitation. Do you have a particular favorite kind of wildlife?
6: Bat-eared fox.
1: The bat-eared fox. I will say they do sound adorable.
6: What is it about? They are so adorable. I went to South Africa and worked with them. They are so cute.
1: They're very cute. So basically, you sort of rank wildlife by cuteness like the rest of us do.
6: Yes, of course.
1: Okay. Glad to know that professionals are also just as shallow. Okay, great.
6: Yes.
1: Lauren, it's great to have you with us. You're going to play our game in which you must try to tell truth from fiction. Bill, what is Lauren's topic?
2: A day at the beach.
1: Ah, the beach where every year millions of vacationers go to discover they can get sand and crevices in their body they did not know they had. This week, an unusual beach story made the news. Our panelists are going to tell you about it. Pick the one who's telling the truth. You'll win the Wait Waiter of your choice on your voicemail. Are you ready to play?
6: Yes.
1: Okay, first up, let's hear from Joyelle Nicole Johnson.
14: A lot of couples dream of their wedding day. Those with a penchant for summer envision exchanging nuptials on the beach with the sun shining, waves crashing, and the songs of seagulls squawking. Marissa Bramwell and her fiancé, Java Coleman, were getting married on Whidbey Island in Washington State when they were interrupted by the least romantic sound ever, the deep, grotesque screeching of a beach gray whale. Luckily for Beach Boy, the bride, groom, and half the wedding party were marine biologists. While dressed in gowns and tuxedos, they jumped into action. Marissa and her maid of honor kept the whale cool and wet, while Javon, his best man, climbed atop and protected the blowhole with his wife's veil. When the high tide finally came in, they were able to see the whale, whom they lovingly named Jonah, float off into the sunset while they finished their nuptial soaking wedding covered in sand. Of the mishap turned heroic situation, Marissa said, "The only thing that would have made this better is a harem of seals clapping as I kissed my groom."
1: A beach wedding interrupted by a beached whale. Your next beach bit comes from Tom Baudet.
0: Last Tuesday, fashion brand Commas held its Australian Fashion Week show on Sydney's Tamarama Beach. The brand is known for its, quote, effortless silhouettes and aesthetic blends of 1950s European beachwear with modern Australian seaside culture. What they hadn't quite counted on was modern Australian seaside culture crashing their show in the form of a local man ambling onto the beach for his morning swim. The man's unabashed stage 4 dad bod and relaxed arm whirling stood in stark contrast to the severe-looking models who strutted by displaying no excess movement, or body hair for that matter. Australia's Today Show, which would be America's Tomorrow Show, interviewed the man, identified as David, who has been taking his morning swim at Tamarama Beach for 30 years and saw no reason not to do it again on Tuesday. And speaking for the low spark of high cholesterol dads everywhere, this is awesome.
1: A swimmer goes to the beach in Australia and ends up in the middle of a fashion show. Your last shorey story comes from Faith Saley.
15: When a dozen octogenarian French ladies gathered for their sunrise yoga class on a Normandy beach last week, they did not expect that striking a warrior pose would thrust them into battle. But But just as they were starting sun salutations at 0600 hours, 75 Allied soldiers landed on the shore. The D-Day Reenactors Club had arrived from Ohio. Startled to see the little old ladies, one officer tackled a grandma to save her from an invisible mine planted by imaginary Nazis, yelling in his best high school French, "Excusez-moi, sur la plage!" One infantryman decided to become a conscientious objector and fell into child's pose. Because this was a French beach, several of the aged ladies were topless, which came as a shock to the fresh-faced American GIs. Several troops stopped in their tracks until a sergeant yelled, "Move it, boys! We've got the bigger bazookas!"
1: All right, one of these things unexpectedly occurred on a beach. Was it from Joelle Nicole Johnson, a beach wedding getting interrupted by a beached whale who, fortunately for him or it, the wedding was of marine biologists, from Tom Baudet, a dad bod swimmer guy, walks down to the beach to go swimming and finds himself right in the middle of a fashion show runway, or from Faith Saley, a yoga class on the beach in Normandy, France, gets invaded by D-Day reenactors. Which of these was the real story of a surprising day at the beach?
6: I think I'm going to go with Tom's story, the David going on to the fashion week.
1: You're going to go for the swimmer in Australia who walked down and found himself standing amid all the models on the beach in Australia. Well, we have, to bring you the correct answer, the actual beachgoer.
16: I have to say an apology to the fashion designer. When I got to the top of the stairs yesterday, I saw the model, and I suddenly went, "I'm the lead model."
1: That was David Handley talking to Australia Today about his accidental modeling debut. Congratulations, Lauren. You got it right. You earned a point for Tom, and you've won our prize, the voice of your choice, on your voicemail.
0: Thank you, Lauren.
1: And now the game where people who've done a lot do a little more. About 20 years ago, we were delighted to welcome to our show Ken Jennings, who had just set a record for winning on Jeopardy that still stands today. Then, a few years later, we were joined by Ken Jennings, best-selling author. Today, we are thrilled to welcome Ken Jennings, the host of Jeopardy. I wonder if these guys know each other. Ken Jennings, welcome back to Wait, Wait, Don't Tell Me.
17: Thank you for having all three of us back on today.
1: It's a pleasure. So, as you know, Ken, as I may have mentioned bitterly a number of times when we've spoken, I myself was on Jeopardy many, many years ago. I did not do as well as you. But one of my memories was during lunch, I sat near Alex Trebek, the legendary host, and I heard him telling his producers, "You know, nobody understands, this is the hardest job in show business." Now that you are in the host's chair or podium on Jeopardy, do you agree?
17: Well, of course, it always flatters the person in the job to point out how hard it is.
1: Yes.
17: But I will absolutely back up Alex here. I mean, after he passed away, sadly, you know, during that guest hosting rotation, we had a lot of broadcasters in who had done everything. We had people who had reported from war zones, and to a person, they all said, "Wow, this game moves really fast." And I don't mean to imply that a trivia quiz show is as important as being in a war zone, but there is a unique skill set, and Alex was amazing at it, and I don't have anywhere near his level of grace or riz, but I'm going to try.
1: Now, we heard that during that period, as you say, when many people were trying, they tried a lot of people as the host of Jeopardy, that they went through training to do it. Did you? Is there Jeopardy host training?
17: There is Jeopardy boot camp. The Jeopardy writers, the people who write the clues, impersonate Jeopardy contestants.
1: Okay.
17: Just to put you through your paces. And at first, they impersonate well-behaved Jeopardy contestants doing the things we expect.
1: Sure.
17: As your difficulty level grows, they impersonate increasingly unruly and disobedient Jeopardy contestants, just to see what the host would do.
1: Really? So can you give me some of the simulations?
17: Just the little niceties of Jeopardy start going unobserved, because a lot of these are related to rules. You know, we're a serious game, Peter. I'm not saying that not my job is not a very serious segment, but we take Jeopardy seriously.
1: Yeah, you know, well, we have... Okay, fine. Can you? So you've been doing it for a while. Has anybody sworn audibly after screwing something up?
17: I feel confident that Jeopardy has violated the George Carlin rule on a few occasions. wasn't me.
1: Yeah. I remember when I was on, I think I said all seven at once after one question. You, obviously, because of your extraordinary success as a contestant, must have aspired to be a contestant for a while before you went on the show. Did you also ever want to be the host?
17: No, but over the years, many people would ask me, hey, clearly, if Alex were ever to retire, you'd be on the shortlist, and I would just laugh at them. No. That would be a very outside-the-box, kind of a Willy Wonka way to run a game show, if you invited back the lucky little boy who won the game and gave him the factory. Yeah. Nobody's going to do that in TV. But it turns out Jeopardy is kind of its own little institution, and it runs by its own rules.
1: Yeah, and there you are. Apparently, if you are the champion, they make you the host. Everybody who watches Jeopardy knows that after the first commercial break, when we come back, the host, now you, used to be Alex, comes over and talks to the panelists. Is that as difficult as it looks?
17: It's hard for the contestants. I actually really enjoy it. That was always the part of the show that I thought was a little bit cringy. Even as a kid, I would sometimes have to leave the room during a boring story. It's like Jeopardy stops for a second and Curb Your Enthusiasm begins.
1: Yes. That's why the theme song changes just at that moment.
17: The tuba comes in. So I worked very hard on making that a little more engaging. And the fact is, Peter, I've gone my whole life trying to get out of conversations with people in about 20 seconds. So I was made for this.
1: Famously, I believe this is famous, that when you did your amazing run of 74 shows after the first, 20, you ran out of interesting things to say about yourself. You were a young man. You'd only done so much. So that you just started making stuff up to talk about with Alex. Is that right?
17: I ran out of ideas very early on. Like, if you see my fourth game, it's getting a little... The anecdotes are a little cringe. But what I found out is nobody fact-checks these. You know,
1: really?
17: Have the New Yorker's staff, Peter. Like, right. You shouldn't say you have a purple heart, but if you tell us you were a birthday clown, we are not going to LinkedIn.
1: Right.
17: You
1: know? Yes. I was watching Celebrity Jeopardy, where I expected, because I know some celebrities, the questions to be a little easier. I was very impressed. The celebrities have gotten good. Do you think so?
17: I feel like the celebrities don't get enough credit. I think generally because of the Will Ferrell sketches, people assume Celebrity Jeopardy is a cakewalk where it's like states that rhyme with Schmellaware.
1: Right.
17: And as a result, I think they don't give the celebrities enough credit. Certainly we want them to play well. We know they're playing for charity. It depends on the category. If it's showbiz, you can ask celebs harder questions, perhaps, than civilians. So right. It might depend on the category.
1: Yeah, but if it's like working for a living for real, that... yeah.
17: I'll take not having an assistant for 6 months.
0: Ken, is there any plans for, like, a dumbass Jeopardy? Did I have a request?
3: Yes.
17: I was going to say, well, you know, that show already airs and it's called, and then I realized I would get in trouble. So I
1: was okay. Oh, my God. Well, Ken Jennings, it is always a pleasure to have you with us. This time, we have asked you here to play a game we're calling...
2: What is H&R Block?
1: As some people may remember, your Jeopardy win streak ended with a question about H&R Block. We're going to ask you 3 questions about that tax preparation firm. By the way,
17: I've listened to Not My Job so many times over the years. Wait, is this the first time you're ever asking the guest about the single most traumatic thing that's ever happened?
1: All right, if you answer 2 to 3 questions about H&R Block, you will win our prize from one of our listeners. Bill, who is the legendary Ken Jennings playing for?
2: Bobby Powers of Vieta, Virginia.
1: All right, here's your first question, Ken. H&R Block was originally a bookkeeping business called the United Business Company, founded by Henry Block and his brother. After his brother went back to law school, Henry took out a help wanted ad, which was answered by whom? A, the former head of the IRS under President Truman, who had just been fired by President Eisenhower. B, his mother, who told him he should hire his other brother. Or C, no one, so Henry just invented someone with the initial R so people would think the company wasn't just him.
17: Wow. Hmm. I'm going to guess B, his other brother?
1: You're right. That's what happened.
4: But he didn't phrase it as a question.
1: He doesn't have to. He's off duty. All right, here's your next question. H&R Block is obviously known for their tax work, but they have another surprising source of revenue. What is it? A, they're majority owners of America's largest chain of Halloween haunted houses. B, they own the copyright for the GIF animated file format. Or C, they own the rights to the entire recorded music catalog of Parliament Funkadelic.
17: I'm going to say, just because it delights me, the haunted house.
1: The haunted houses. No, I'm afraid not, although it'd be another seasonal business. They own the copyright for GIFs because they bought CompuServe, and CompuServe, way back when, patented the GIF.
3: Oh.
1: Here's your last question. In 2005, H&R Block got in trouble when it was revealed that for the past 3 years they had made significant errors when filing whose taxes? A, 7 of the 9 Supreme Court justices. B, their own taxes. Or C, every player in the New York Yankees.
17: I mean, I'm going to say their own, B.
1: You're right. They managed to screw up their own corporate tax return. And their excuse, but we used TurboTax, did not fly. Bill, how did the quizmaster Ken Jennings do on our quiz?
2: Like a champ, 2 out of 3. Congratulations, Ken.
1: Well done. Yes, we did this thing to you. We asked you about H&R Block. Does it feel good that you finally conquered your demon that is H&R Block?
17: After all these years, I'm finally back to 500. But, you know, I think of them every time I drive past a strip mall. You see that little green square?
1: Yeah.
17: And now, Peter, I'm going to think of them every time I watch a GIF. So you've made my life
1: even worse.
17: About them year round.
1: Ken Jennings is the host of Jeopardy. He's also the author of the Complete Connections Puzzle Book, which has eaten up a lot of my week. It's available now. Ken Jennings, thank you so much for joining us again. I'm Wei Wei Chen Sami. Always a joy to see you. Take care. We'll see you on TV. Bye bye.
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2: 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From NPR and WBEZ Chicago, this is Wait, Wait, Don't Tell Me, the NPR News Quiz. I'm Bill Curtis. We are playing this week with Joyelle Nicole Johnson, Faith Seeley, and Tom Baudette. And here again is your host at the Studebaker Theater in Chicago, Illinois, Peter Sagal.
1: Thank you, Bill. In just a minute, after last week's disastrous experiment with the listener hand-to-hand combat challenge, we return to doing limericks. If you'd like to play, give us a call at 1-888-WAIT-WAIT. That's 1-888-924-8924. Right now, panel, some more questions for you from the week's news. Joyelle, this week we heard some new dating advice. You should always wait to the third date to do what? And no, it's not that. But
5: oh, I wouldn't even think about that for once. You should wait till the third date to tell your date that you like cruise ships.
1: Ah. No, not that.
5: To tell your date who you voted for.
1: No.
5: To tell your date you are anti-vax.
1: No.
0: Those are all good.
1: Yeah. I was about to say, any one of those answers to those questions, you could predict the other two.
5: Give me a hint, Peter.
1: I'll give you a hint. So you're like there, you're in your third date, you're like, hey, it looks like this might be getting serious. So it's time to talk about protecting my assets.
5: Oh, prenup?
1: Yes.
5: Ooh.
1: You should wait to the third date to talk about getting a prenup.
5: The third date.
1: The third date. According to one prominent divorce lawyer, naturally, the third date is the perfect time to bring up a prenup. It's a way to say, hey, I really see a future with you, and also an end to that future.
4: And also, I'm rich.
1: Yeah.
4: If you don't have anything to protect, why are you bringing it up?
1: It's true.
5: Absolutely.
1: I guess it's kind of a weird humble brag in a way.
5: Yeah. What
4: not even
5: man.
4: Humble.
1: Yeah.
5: What rich man am I dating? Tom Baudette?
0: I think I've made a huge strategic error in this show.
1: You have.
0: And I was hoping we could start over.
1: The reasoning is that talking about a prenup on the third date is the perfect way to, quote, depersonalize it by bringing it up early, right? That's crazy. That's not what the third date is for. The third date is supposed to be for flirting and making sure you know each other's last names.
4: It's also the date where you can maybe let them hear, like, you don't have to run the water when you go to the bathroom in their apartment.
5: You pooping on a third date?
4: No, not pooping, peeing. You don't know. Excuse me. I am not the type of lady who poops on a third date.
0: We're a long way from prenup.
1: Yeah, we really are. Faith, this week, the New York Times reported customers are getting fed up with restaurants that just won't stop doing what?
4: Oh, QR codes with their menus?
1: No, although
4: that
1: is annoying, I agree, but not that. The audience is with you there.
4: Can you give me a hint,
1: please? Sure, it's like I texted stop, like you asked. Why don't you stop?
4: The confirmation text.
1: Yes, they won't stop texting you all the time. It used to be just one text to confirm your reservation. Now they just keep texting you.
4: Then they're like, you up?
1: Yeah, pretty much. All I wanted was a table for two for dinner, and instead I'm getting more texts than my close male friends have sent me in their whole lives.
0: And then you go in there and sit down, and it's every 5 seconds. It's just like, how's your first few bites tasting? It's just like, can I get you anything else? I just want to talk to my wife. Sorry, you triggered me.
1: I appreciate that.
5: I went out to eat once with a celebrity chef, and the whole, like, the restaurant, they were acting crazy while I was eating with her. And they kept being like, is everything okay? And then the second person came, is everything okay? And she was like, actually, the lamb is dry, but she just told us that. And she was like, if they come back, I'm going to tell them the lamb is dry. And the manager comes and he's like, is everything okay? And she said, the lamb is dry. And I saw a grown man's heart break in front of my face.
1: Wow.
5: And I think about that often with a smile.
1: They asked because they didn't want the honest answer.
5: They did.
1: Oh, my God, yeah. The only good kind of text from restaurants is when they let you put your name on the waiting list and you can go get a drink somewhere until your table's ready. Though I did think it was weird when they texted, hey, your table isn't ready, just wanted to see what you're up to, send pics. Coming up, it's lightning fill in the blank, but first it's the game where you have to listen for the rhyme. If you'd like to play on air, call or leave a message at 1-888-WAIT-WAIT. That's 1-888-924-8924. You can see us most weeks at the Studebaker Theater in Chicago with more shows on the road announced soon. Tickets and information about all our live events are at npr.org. Hi, everyone. Wait, wait, don't tell me.
6: Hi, this is Trisha calling from 29 Palms, California.
1: 29 Palms. Oh, it's out there in the desert, right? I've never been there, but I've heard it's beautiful.
6: It is. It's very beautiful, but if you want to do anything fun, you have to drive at least half an hour.
1: But don't they have around 30 palms to look at?
6: at least that many.
1: At least that many. One would hope. Well, welcome to the show, Trisha. Bill Curtis is going to read you three news-related limericks with the last word or phrase missing from each. If you can fill in that last word or phrase correctly, and two of the limericks will be a winner. You ready to play?
6: Peter, I was born ready.
1: There you go. That's the kind of attitude you want. Here's your first limerick.
2: This planet is molten and bleak. We sniff and emit a quick shriek. It has sulfurous gas that is trapped and won't pass. Like rotten eggs. Boy, does it
6: stink.
1: Stink is the right idea, but it doesn't rhyme with bleak or shriek.
6: Reek.
2: Reek?
1: Yes, reek. That's right, reek. Good news, good news. Astronomers have discovered a whole new type of planet never seen before. The bad news, it stinks bad. So we have watery planets like Earth, we have Jupiter, a gas giant, but planet L9859D is something never seen before by scientists, a past gas giant. It's covered in an ocean of molten magma. Scientists say the ocean cannot support life, but think about it, if it did have sharks, they would be so cool. The ocean is full of sulfur, meaning that the planet is just an enormous rotten egg laid by a galactic chicken. I feel bad, though, for the other planets in that solar system. They're always like, oh, could you crack open a black hole or something?
4: If you believe in a god, in an original creator, then that creator dealt it.
1: True. That's true.
0: God's whoopee cushion right out there. Exactly.
1: Here is your next limerick.
2: I should sit and crack jokes in a punning pub because screaming and sprinting's a stunning snub. Drenched in sweat, out of breath, that's a tragic love death. Don't start asking for dates in your...
6: Running club.
1: Running club, indeed. Right. Very good.
2: How did you get that?
1: For years now, lonely people have been urged to meet friends and romantic partners by joining running clubs. As everybody knows, they provide the wild sexual dynamics of an improv troupe, but with more chafing. But now, an essayist in Time magazine is asking everyone, stop dating people in your running club. Apparently, dating has created a culture of, quote, ghosting, disposability, and romantic churn in the running clubs. Pretty much everyone is sleeping with each other and running as well. My God, the smell.
0: I think that it's the runners who aren't getting any dates.
1: That's probably the people who are complaining.
0: Yeah, because the priorities are, like, if your running club is sort of getting tense and weird because people are having sex with each other and dating, you know, that, and you want the dating to stop, I think you've got your priorities flipped.
1: I mean,
0: it's been a while since I've been out there, but I remember it fondly.
1: Yeah. You're talking about running, I assume.
0: Yes.
1: Yes. Here is your last limerick.
2: While I'm no great catch or hot stud, double dates sometimes land with a thud. Seeing you is a chore, 'cause your partner's a bore. It's too bad that you married a...
6: dud?
1: A dud, yes. Is.
2: Wow.
1: The New York Times offered tips this week for how to double date when your friend's partner is a dud, in their words. And if you're looking around the table during a double date and you're wondering, well, who's the dud? I have some bad news. Ultimately, the article says compromise, that's important. You need to suck it up on behalf of your friend. Or just go to the nuclear option, invite a very hot single friend to join all of you so you can ruin their relationship.
4: Maybe that's the time to bring up post-nups.
1: Exactly.
4: Just on a really bad double date.
1: Sure. Yeah, although double dates with bad couples are very useful because afterwards you can turn to your spouse and be like, you know, compared to them, we're doing great. Yeah. Bill, how did Tricia do in our quiz?
2: Tricia is no dud. She got them all right.
1: Congratulations. Three, yes. Thank you so much. Congratulations.

0: Now it's time for our final game, Lightning Fill in the Blank. Each of our players will have 60 seconds in which to answer as many fill-in-the-blank questions as they can. Each correct answer now worth 2 points. Bill, can you give us the score?
1: I can. Joyelle has 2. Tom and Faith each have 3.
0: Okay, that means, Joyelle, you're in second place, so you're going to go up first. The clock will start when they begin your first question. Fill in the blank. On Wednesday, President Trump arrived in Beijing for his summit with blank.
2: Oh, the president of China?
0: Sure. Xi Jinping is his name. On Thursday, the governor of South Carolina announced plans to redraw his state's blanks.
2: Oh, the districts.
0: Yeah, the congressional maps. This week, Kevin Warsh was confirmed as the next chair of the blank.
2: Something that somebody got fired from.
0: Not quite. The Federal Reserve. This week, staff at Baltimore City Hall were accused of spending $50,000 in city funds on blank.
2: Strippers.
0: Oh, no. Crab cakes and wings at baseball games.
2: They should have did the strippers.
0: Maybe. On Wednesday, Utah approved a new blank data center twice the size of Manhattan.
2: AI.
0: Yeah, exactly. Yeah. This week, visitors to Japan are being advised to read labels carefully after a foreign tourist was spotted blanking.
2: Going through a garbage disposal to distribute hantavirus to people?
0: No. The tourist in Japan was seen guzzling a bottle of sauce for noodles because she thought it was iced tea. The tourist was caught on Japanese TV opening a bottle of noodle sauce and taking a huge swig because she had confused it for a bottle of iced tea, not being able to read the label. And if she is anything like me, she must have been thinking, oh, wow, the sophisticated Japanese palate, the salt makes this iced tea much more interesting. And also, it's thick. But I like it. Bill, how did Joyelle do in our quiz?
1: 3 right, 6 more points, total of 8. She's in the lead.
0: All right. Let's skip over one seat to Tom. Tom, you go next. Fill in the blank. According to new data, the U.S.'s blank rate jumped to 3.8% in April.
3: Inflation.
0: Right. After the White House approved a plan to fire him, Marty Makary announced he was stepping down as head of the blank.
3: The Border Patrol.
0: No, FDA. This week, New York Mayor Blank released his $125 billion budget for the city.
3: The Mamdani.
0: Zoran Mamdani. On Monday, the Justice Department announced criminal charges related to the collapse of the Key Bridge in Blank.
3: Where was the Key? Oh, Baltimore.
0: Right. This week, a White House email warning staff members about leaks to the media was blanked.
3: Leaked?
0: To the media, of course. On Monday, the 2026 Blank Film Festival began in France.
3: The Cannes.
0: Right. On Tuesday, Jason Collins, the first openly gay player in the blank, died of cancer at the age of 47.
3: Oh, the NBA.
0: Right. This week, after an Amtrak train in Texas crashed into a car, the conductor was unable to assist the car's driver because the moment he stepped out of the train to do so, he was blanked.
3: Hit by a train.
0: No, he was surrounded by alligators.
3: Oh, wow.
0: This happened in the coastal region of Texas. The conductor said he wanted to help the driver in the car he had just hit, but 4 alligators blocked the path between him and the car. Fortunately, rescue workers were able to get to the scene quickly. The train was freed from the wreckage. It arrived at its next destination only 4 hours late, which is actually considered, for Amtrak, on time. Bill, how did Tom do in our quiz?
1: Really well. He got 6 right, 12 more points. Total to 15 puts him in the lead.
0: All right.
3: So not enough. Not enough.
4: Listen, I had a concussion 2 weeks ago,
3: so good.
4: I'm playing
3: good.
4: At a deficit.
0: All right. So how many, then, does Faith need to win?
1: Well, 6 to tie, 7 to win.
0: All right. Here we go, Faith. This is for the game. Fill in the blank. On Tuesday, experts said that the war with blank would likely cost taxpayers $1 trillion.
4: Iran.
0: Right. This week, blackouts hit blank as the country says it has run out of fuel.
4: Cuba.
0: Right. This week, a new study found that over 25% of Americans believe that blank's assassination attempts were staged.
4: Trump's.
0: Right. On Monday, climate scientists warned that parts of India could soon be unlivable due to extreme blank.
4: Heat.
0: Right. This week, Pokemon fans in South Korea are lining up to get the recently released blank.
4: K-pop Pokemon.
0: No.
4: Water bottle.
0: No, Pokemon toilet paper. On Wednesday, it was announced that Shakira and BTS will perform at the first ever blank halftime show.
4: World Cup.
0: Right. This week, a mom in Florida who thought intruders were trying to smash their way into her home was relieved to discover it was just blank.
4: Oh, a bear.
0: No, two alligators in a fight to the death. Kayla Burris was inside with her sleeping baby in Ave Maria, Florida, when she heard crashing on her porch and thought someone was breaking in. Thankfully, when she went to investigate, she saw it was just two alligators in a fight to the death over who would get to eat that Amtrak conductor. Bill, did Faith do well enough to win?
1: Very close, very close. 5 right, 10 more points, total of 13. She's number 2. Tom is our champ.
3: Thank you. Thank you very much.
0: In just a minute, we'll ask our panelists to predict after Wordle what'll be the next time-wasting activity to get turned into a TV show. 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Doug Berman, benevolent overlord. Philip Gotica writes our limericks. Our public address announcer is Paul Friedman. Our ops manager is Jasira Vardak. Thanks to the staff and crew here at the Studebaker Theater. BJ Lederman composed our theme. Our program is produced by Jennifer Mills, Miles Dornbos, and Lillian King. Special thanks to Blythe Robertson and Monica Hickey. Peter Gwynn is our dog whisperer. Emmer Choi is our vibe curator. Technical direction is from Lorna White. Our CFO is Colin Miller. Our production manager is Robert Newhouse. Our senior producer is Ian Shillog, and the executive producer of Wait, Wait, Don't Tell Me is Michael Danforth. Now, panel, what time-wasting activity will next become a TV show? Faith Saley.
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0: Tom Baudet.
3: Don't read the comments. Celebrities will be forced to look at the comments that follow pictures of them on the internet while we watch.
0: Joyelle Nicole Johnson.
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0: Thank you, Bill Curtis. Thanks also to Faith Saley, Tom Baudet, and Nicole Johnson. Thanks to our fabulous audience here at the Studebaker Theater in downtown Chicago, Illinois. Thanks to all of you for listening, wherever you might be in this bright, wide world. I'm Peter Sagal. We'll see you next week. This is NPR.
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10: From WHYY in Philadelphia, this is The Pulse. I'm Mike and Scott. On December 25th, 1971, 17-year-old Julianne Kupka woke up deep in the Peruvian Amazon.
11: And she was completely alone.
10: Julianne was the sole survivor of a plane crash.
11: Her mother had disappeared. There were no other passengers near where she impacted.
10: Julianne had narrowly escaped death, but her real battle for survival was just beginning.
11: She just kept going step by step to save herself.
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12: I do think we all have a disaster personality. What's striking to me is how rarely it is exactly what we expect.
10: On today's show, surviving disaster.
13: Get up. You can survive. You can do this. You've got to stand up.
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14: Live from NPR News in Washington, I'm Janine Herbst. China has confirmed it will buy some U.S. planes. This after the country's two leaders met in Beijing earlier this week. And as NPR's Emily Fang reports, Beijing also says the two countries will increase some agricultural imports, too.
15: Beijing lavishly hosted Trump last Thursday and Friday, but so far the two countries have not announced any major trade or diplomatic agreements. Trump said China was going to buy 200 Boeing planes, but China has not confirmed the number. China also will get to buy American plane engine parts. Last year, the U.S. had briefly banned those sales to China's state-owned aerospace company Comac, which has struggled to design their own engines. China's Commerce Ministry also says there will be a new investment and trade council set up to discuss lowering tariffs and for potentially opening the China market up to more American poultry and beef. China said it wanted the U.S. to lift trade barriers for their dairy products and plants like potted bonsais. Emily Fang, NPR News.
14: The Nigerian government says its armed forces took part in a U.S.-led operation that killed the second-in-command of ISIS. NPR's Jewel Bright reports the Islamist militant was hiding in Africa.
16: A spokesperson for the Nigerian military say ISIS global second-in-command, Abu Bila al-Minuki, and several of his commanders were killed in a joint U.S.-Nigerian airstrike on his compound in northeast Nigeria. Al-Minuki was the most senior ISIS commander in West Africa and the Sahel, and the State Department branded him a specially designated global terrorist in 2023. The operation comes several months after U.S. forces carried out airstrikes on ISIS targets in Nigeria, following claims by the Trump administration of targeted attacks on Christians. Since then, more than 200 U.S. soldiers have been deployed to Nigeria to help train the local military in their fight against insurgents. Drew Bright, NPR News, Lagos.
14: Efforts by Virginia Democrats to counter President Trump's redistricting push appear to be over after the U.S. Supreme Court refused to let the state use a new congressional map that favored Democrats. VPM News' Jad Khalil has more.
17: Virginia's Supreme Court had ruled earlier this month that Democrats in the state didn't properly put a redistricting proposal before voters in an April special election, violating the state's constitution. Democrats asked the U.S. Supreme Court to pause that ruling while they put together an appeal, but the court denied that request. The top Republican in the state Senate, Ryan McDougal, said it affirmed that the state constitution can't be violated. State Attorney General Jay Jones, a Democrat, called the ruling part of an effort to, quote, tilt power away from the people for Trump's political gain. Candidates running in the proposed district also suspended their campaigns. For NPR News, I'm Jad Khalil in Richmond, Virginia.
14: You're listening to NPR News from Washington. Venezuela says it's deported a close ally of Nicolas Maduro to face judicial proceedings in the U.S. This less than 3 years after the business owner, Alex Saab, was pardoned by President Biden as part of a prisoner swap. In a statement, the Venezuelan government says its decision was based on ongoing criminal investigations in the U.S. And the AP reports federal prosecutors have been investigating Saab's role in an alleged bribery conspiracy involving Venezuelan government contracts to import food. Bulgaria is the winner of the 70th Eurovision Song Contest. NPR's Chloe Veltman reports artist Dara won the annual International Singing Extravaganza, hosted this year in Vienna, Austria, amid major geopolitical rifts.
18: This is the first time Bulgaria has won Eurovision. Dara's banging anthem, Bangaranga, bested 24 other nations for the glitzy, microphone-shaped trophy at the finals in Vienna. In his appraisal of his 10 favourite Eurovision 2026 songs, NPR critic Glenn Weldon called Bangaranga an insanely catchy bop and praised its deep, profound, abiding grooviness. Israel came in second after leading until the very last moment. Five countries, Iceland, Ireland, the Netherlands, Slovenia and Spain, pulled out of this year's event in protest over the decision to allow Israel to participate following its conduct during the war in Gaza. Chloe Veltman, NPR News.
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2: This is The Pulse, stories about the people and places at the heart of health and science. I'm Mike and Scott. On December 24th, 1971, 17-year-old Julianne Kupka and her mother were eager to board a plane in Lima, Peru. Julianne had just graduated from high school in the city. Her parents, both German scientists, were running a research station deep in the Amazon, and Julianne and her mom wanted to get home for the Christmas holiday. Her mother had wanted to travel back sooner, but Julianne really wanted to stay and attend her graduation ceremony and the dance afterwards. Their packed flight was headed to Pucallpa, a city in the tropical rainforest.
3: The flight took off okay and went over the Andes. That's the part where you have a little, white knuckles. Adventurous, so we say. There's lots of turbulence.
2: That's writer Ellen Cochran.
3: They went over the Andes fine, but when they crested the final mountains and started to head into the jungle, they were faced with a huge thunderstorm. The plane flew straight into the thunderstorm, and the plane was hit by lightning, and it struck a wing, which fell off. Julianne was in her seat next to her mother, and basically the plane disintegrated around her, and she was thrown into the air 2 miles above the ground and fell through the canopy, the upper stories, the understories, and crash-landed onto the soil of the Amazon, and she survived.
2: Ellen recounts Julianne's dramatic experience in her new book, Follow the Water, the unbelievable true story of a teenager's survival in the Amazon. Ellen first became captivated by this story when she was an exchange student in Peru.
3: I lived in Lima, where Julianne spent much of her youth, and I actually traveled the same plane route that she took when the accident occurred.
2: Julianne has rarely spoken about the accident, but she described what happened in Werner Herzog's 1998 documentary, Wings of Hope.
4: We flew straight into the storm, and it was frightening how the clouds streaked by, as if they were living creatures. It was pitch black, punctuated by continuous flashes of lightning. And never before or since have I ever experienced such turbulence. Christmas presents fell from the overhead bins. And then, suddenly I saw a blinding, incredibly white flash of light on the right wing. It looked as if lightning had struck one of the engines. I can't describe it precisely, but I had the sensation. At that moment, my mother screamed, "This is the end."
2: Julianne was the only survivor of this crash. And what is the possible explanation for her surviving that incredible fall?
3: She was strapped into a seat, and while her mother unfortunately had disappeared from the seat was still there, and she spun when she fell. So there's an idea that the spinning gave her some lift. And then when she came into the forest, it was so dense that when she hit the trees, she was protected by her seat, perhaps, and crash-landed through all of the foliage, but each strike with the foliage slowed her down. So when she eventually hit the ground, it wasn't as an impact if she had been like in an open field.
2: Julianne was badly injured. She had a broken collarbone and a deep gash on her left leg. Her left eye was swollen shut, and she had blurred vision in the right eye. She had lost her glasses, and the dramatic change in pressure and the high altitude had burst the blood vessels in her eyes, turning the whites dark red, almost black.
3: She woke up and managed to unbuckle herself and then fall to the floor because when she landed, she was suspended slightly.

0: above ground from her seat. And then the next morning, she came to full consciousness, and she was completely alone. Her mother had disappeared. There were no other passengers near where she impacted. She had on a mini dress, one shoe. She had a watch and a ring, and that was it. There was nothing else around her.
1: And now the real battle for survival began. Julianne spent the next 11 days clawing her way out of the Amazon.
0: When I think about her story, sometimes I think about grown, trained people who maybe are SEALs in states or trained naturalists for long-term survival. I don't think they could have survived this.
1: Who makes it out alive when disaster strikes? What are the qualities and strategies that help us in the worst situations? On this episode, what it takes to survive. Let's stick with Julianne's story. Ellen says to understand how she made it out of the Amazon, you have to go back to Julianne's childhood.
0: She was born in Peru, and she was raised in the wild with her parents. They took her everywhere. She climbed mountains. She went to deserts. She slept on the beach with a million stars over her head. And as she grew, her parents educated her in Lima. But by the time she started to get a little older, they were able to purchase some land deep in the Amazon and established a research station there. So they moved, and they moved Julianne there, and she spent formative years in the deep Amazon with her parents, learning about the flora and fauna and nature, and also learning about how to approach things with a scientific bent.
1: And there were always a lot of lessons in those explorations that she had along with her parents, where the parents took every moment to kind of teach her about everything that she was seeing.
0: That's absolutely true. Her world, her backyard of the Amazon, everything was a classroom for her. And her parents really believed in lived experiences and explaining things through actions and things you do. So they would go through the forest. For example, her mother would spot a bird that was special, and she would ask Julianne to stop. And if Julianne would move, she'd say, "Julianne, if you want to learn to be a scientist, you have to learn patience, and you have to learn to be able to be quiet." And her father also gave her a lot of information, practical, about how to start fires, how to be safe in the jungle, what to touch, what not to touch.
1: And I think to me, it sounded like the message was not, this is a dangerous place, be afraid. The message was more like, this is an amazing place, it has dangers, and here they are.
0: Oh, absolutely. Observation and knowing the world around you was probably one of the cornerstones of the instruction. And if you are living someplace and you understand it, it's not going to be a dangerous, threatening place to you. You're just going to be equipped with the knowledge about how to move through it intelligently and safely.
1: When Julianne regained consciousness after the plane crash, badly injured and completely alone in the Amazon, she tried to get her bearings.
0: What she did, first of all, was she stayed where she was and looked around. And then in kind of a circular pattern, she started to expand from where she had hit, noting where the familiar things were so she wouldn't just start to wander and get lost. She called for her mother. She did look around, and as she expanded out, she was able to find one bag of candy, and then she came across a box of panettone, which is a Christmas cake, and it was totally destroyed by the crash, all mushy and filled with dirt. So she said in her mind, you know, I'm not going to eat that. That will kill me. Later, she regretted that. And then she expanded her search and just kept calling out, realized eventually it was futile. But as she continued searching for the rest of that day, she heard a noise in the background. And searching through the forest floor, she found a small bubbling spring. And that was the first glint of water was nearby. And this was what led her to follow the gurgling to a little stream, which got bigger until eventually she was able to find a waterway.
1: The waterway was important because during their many excursions in the Amazon, her father had drilled a lesson into her head.
0: If you are ever lost in the forest, find water. And if you can find water and follow it, eventually you'll come to civilization.
1: So Julianne was determined to do just that, to follow the stream she had found to find people and help. But it was not without danger.
0: When you ask people, what do you think the most dangerous thing in the Amazon is? And people say jaguars or piranhas, but probably infection, bacteria, and insects are the most dangerous. And Julianne had many open sores and abrasions from the fall. And so she did follow the water on the shore as long as she could, but eventually she got in the water and she had some viral infections and did eventually get hepatitis. So that was one unseen danger that she had to encounter. But she knew she was deep in jaguar territory and there were poisonous snakes and, yes, piranhas in some of the still parts of the water, and also the caiman. And she had to proceed very carefully.
1: As Julianne continued to trudge along her route, she became more and more starved. I mean, she had now eaten in several days, and she started to hallucinate and also think she was seeing and hearing things.
0: Yes, going nonstop through jungle paths and then swimming in water to try and save yourself. She became very, very exhausted. She was riddled with bug bites. She was exposed to the sun. She had very fair skin and she was starving basically. And she did hallucinate. She thought she saw people. She thought she saw maybe a village at one point, but when she saw these in her very pragmatic, logical way, she experienced them, but she let the thought go through her head and it did evaporate. And she again realized that she had to keep going. And that's one thing about her. She didn't stop. She just kept going. She just took steps with her one sandal and a barefoot going forward, step by step to save herself.
1: Meanwhile, some of the wounds she had were getting infected, and then maggots got in there.
0: She did get maggots in a wound, and later in her journey, she came across a hut. There initially were no people there, and she was tortured by these maggots. Probably the flies had laid eggs in her when she was sleeping. And days later, the maggots started to develop, and it was excruciating. But when she was in the hut, she noticed there was a can of kerosene. And so she took the kerosene and put it on the outside of the wound, which forced the maggots to come forward to avoid the liquid. And then she began to try to pluck them out. And I always thought that was so incredibly resourceful. She remembered that her dog several years earlier had a maggot infection, and her dad had taught her how to use the liquid to get the maggots to come up so he could pick them out.
1: While Julianne was making her way through the Amazon, there was a major search underway for the missing plane and the 92 passengers who had been on board.
0: There were so many people on the plane, and the families were desperate for information, and they had search planes. They had people come in to try and do some walk searches around areas where they thought maybe the plane had gone down. But it was so dense in the area that they had no luck whatsoever in finding the plane, not even a little bit of the crash, nothing. They had the Air Force out. It went on for all the days that she was gone.
1: Did the search efforts ever come close to the actual area where Julianne had crash landed?
0: They were close, but it didn't matter because the foliage was so thick that they could not see anything on the ground, not a speck, not a part of the plane, nothing. And of course, you know, when Julianne was walking through the forest, she could hear the planes and occasionally see them. But when you are on the floor of the Amazon and the plane flies over, you're like a grain of rice. Nobody can see you.
1: And even though she knew how to make a fire, things were also really wet. So that was probably also not an option to try to make a fire to make herself seen.
0: She consciously went through the thought process, can I make a fire? Is it possible to make a fire? But it was so wet, raining every night, thunderstorms rolling in, that there was no way she could make a fire.
1: How did she finally find help, find other humans?
0: She was pretty much at her wit's end, mechanically swimming through the water every day, trying to get to civilization. And she had crawled up on a bank to rest and then looked in one direction and saw a boat tied to the bank. It was a miracle, basically. So it was a woodcutter's boat. People would go deep into the Amazon to cut wood. She saw that there was a bank, so she managed to pull herself up the bank and found a hut. There was nobody around, but she went into the hut and was able to collapse and rest there, starving. Frogs were everywhere, and she contemplated trying to grab one, realizing it might be poison, but nonetheless, she was so starving. And she was passed out in the hut when one of the woodcutters came back, shocked beyond his senses to see this young girl in his hut in the middle of the Amazon. But these good, wise, kindly men helped her recuperate. They took care of her overnight and then figured out the best way to get her back to the nearest town, which was still miles and miles away. So she's really lucky that she found the hut because, yes, following the water would have brought her to civilization. But if she had not met with people at that point, she was so exhausted and the winding nature of the tributaries in the Amazon would have taken her days more to get to civilization and she might not have made it.
1: And describe what those woodcutters might have seen when they came upon Julianne, because at this point she must have been in absolutely terrible shape.
0: Oh, yes. I would imagine that they saw someone curled into a ball with a tattered dress, still with one shoe, hair matted. And when she opened her eyes, one of the effects of the fall was that blood burst through her entire eye, turning it such a deep, dark red that it almost looked black. So she was very frightening in appearance. And when they first saw her, they were scared. There is some folklore in the area there about water spirits and so forth. And some of the superstition probably went through their minds at first, but they quickly realized that this was a young person and obviously something very terrible had happened. And they had heard about the plane crash, but putting two and two together that this person had actually survived that plane crash and was here in their hut took some understanding of her backstory.
1: After her rescue, Julianne first received medical care in Peru. Then she was taken to Germany to recover. She had to be treated for different infections, viruses, and hepatitis. Her physical wounds healed, but now she faced different challenges. When Julianne reunited with her dad, there was, of course, I'm assuming joy at first, but then it was really difficult for the two of them to define their relationship after this tragedy or to really have a relationship.
0: You can only imagine what her father must have been going through. His wife, Maria, was his soulmate, the love of his life. And he thought that they were both gone. And then his cherished daughter appears, which is a miracle. But there's some silence followed their initial joining together and reunion because he, I think at that point, probably realized that he had lost his wife as well forever.
1: Yeah. I'm thinking if something like this were to happen now, there would be a lot of attention paid to the emotional health of a person who survived something terrible as this. But back when this happened to Julianne, really, there wasn't that much information on PTSD. There wasn't a lot of psychological care available for her. So she really kind of muscled through all of this alone and continued to muscle through it, one can only assume, for years to come.
0: Yes, she writes herself in her book that when she went back to Germany, it was a couple of years before she actually had a cathartic emotional experience. And it was at Christmas time when it struck her that these things had happened, and she began to cry, and she couldn't stop crying for many days. She did muscle through this. She's an extraordinary person. There was not a lot of research or therapy for people who had traumatic experiences at that time. And she was able to come out and live a productive life.
1: Julianne avoided talking about the crash publicly for many years, but filmmaker Werner Herzog eventually convinced her to participate in his documentary Wings of Hope. Herzog had a special connection to this story. He was supposed to be on the same flight that crashed.
2: Lima, Peru. The airport inaugurated only a few months before the disaster. The departure hall for domestic flights. Everyone knows the experience. Checking in at one of the counters, the most normal thing in the world.
0: On that plane, which was filled to capacity, Herzog had wanted to fly out with his crew because he was making one of his films that was based in the Amazon.
1: Aguirre, The Wrath of God.
0: And he couldn't get a seat on the flight. And so Julianne actually walked past Herzog and his crew. And if they had gotten on the plane, it would have been the end of his life and his crew members' lives.
1: Julianne went to university in Germany. She got a PhD in biology, studying mammals and specializing in bats. She has spent much of her life in Peru at her parents' research station.
0: The small research station actually was part of Julianne's inheritance. And when her father passed, she was fully responsible for it. And she has spent this part of her life growing the station as much as she can. And it is, the acreage has really exponentially taken off. And there is a research station there that is renowned throughout the world as being one of the most pristine and important places to study the Amazon. And this is because Julianne formed the Panguana Foundation. Panguana is the name of the research station. And she has nurtured it through many, many years and difficulties.
1: Right now, work at the research station is suspended because of ongoing conflicts with illegal gold mining operations in that part of the Amazon. But the foundation is trying to preserve the land and to protect it. Ellen Cochran is the author of Follow the Water, the unbelievable true story of a teenager's survival in the Amazon. Coming up, sometimes when people are stuck in extreme situations, they have hallucinations, and sometimes they feel a presence.
3: I think the ultimate takeaway for me was that, you know, we're never truly alone.
1: We'll hear about what's called the third man factor. That's next on The Pulse.
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1: This is The Pulse. I'm Mike and Scott. We're talking about survival after disasters. People who spend days without food, water, or shelter, trying to make their way out of a terrible situation, often have hallucinations. They start to see things that aren't there, a lake in the desert or a village on the horizon. But many survivors also report something else, a felt presence by their side, helping them along. Liz Tung has more.
10: John Geiger has a lifetime of wild adventures under his belt. He's a shipwreck hunter, a journalist, and CEO of the Royal Canadian Geographical Society. But there's one specific incident that has stuck in his mind. It happened in 1989, when John was in his 20s.
3: Well, I was in the Arctic on an expedition.
10: He was looking for the remains of a doomed English expedition that disappeared around 1720. John and his research partner did eventually find some artifacts, but given they were in the Arctic, it was a tough trip.
3: We were being attacked by hordes of mosquitoes. Polar bears occasionally came into the camp. It was a stressful time. It was exciting, but also very stressful.
10: By the end of the expedition, John was in sorry shape. He was completely exhausted, and most of all, he was cold. Moisture had gotten into his tent, and it seemed like he was constantly damp, unable to dry and warm up.
3: I think I became almost hypothermic. I remember sort of feeling very cold and kind of like despondent. You know, I was shivering, and I just felt like, you know, there was no escape, sort of. And I ultimately had this weird sensation of separating kind of from myself. I felt like I was looking at somebody else in the sleeping bag shaking, and it wasn't really me. I remember sort of taking a bit of pity on this person, which was the other me.
10: It was a profoundly weird feeling, one that John had never had before.
3: And I described this to a friend who said, gee, that sounds like what happened to Shackleton.
10: That's Ernest Shackleton, the legendary explorer who's best known for guiding his crew to safety after their ship, the Endurance, was crushed by Antarctic sea ice in 1915. Shackleton's high-stakes efforts to save his crew culminated in a perilous journey by foot across 40 miles of uncharted mountainous terrain. Shackleton and two of his crew members were attempting to get help. They pushed through a blinding blizzard and kept going for 36 hours straight.
3: So it was an absolutely unbelievable feat of survival. And during that final leg of their escape from Antarctica, they collectively, three of them, believe there was a fourth presence that joined them.
10: They couldn't see it or hear it, but all three men described it as a strong, almost tangible presence that kept pace with them throughout their harrowing trek. I know it sounds creepy, but they found it to be reassuring, something that gave them the feeling that they weren't alone. It was a very different kind of experience from the one John had, but he was fascinated. So he started doing some research, and he realized that this kind of experience is actually pretty common.
3: It's not a kind of an exceptional kind of one-off type thing. It's actually something that can happen quite regularly to people in these extreme environments.
10: John eventually decided to write a book on the topic. It's called The Third Man Factor, Surviving the Impossible. That name, The Third Man Factor, comes from T.S. Eliot's legendary poem, The Wasteland. In one section, Eliot referenced the Shackleton journey, but took some creative liberties by changing their group from three to two. Who is the third who walks always beside you?
11: When I count, there are only you and I together. But when I look ahead, up the white road, there is always another one walking beside you, gliding, wrapped in a brown mantle, hooded. I do not know whether a man or a woman, but who is that on the other side of you?
10: When John started researching these experiences, which are also referred to as felt presence phenomena, he found some common features. He says they tend to happen more often in cold environments, like space, the ocean, the Arctic, high on a mountain, and often coldness to the point of hypothermia. Another common factor is monotony.
3: You know, just the failure of stimuli, external stimuli, so the absence of color.
10: they also tend to happen in extreme situations. For example, to mountain climbers attempting to scale a dangerous peak at really high altitudes.
3: You're in the so-called death zone, so extreme altitude is a factor. You know, hunger, and especially, if you have no access to fluids, water, it takes a few of these, extreme pressures, physiological or psychological pressures, together to trigger this situation. The third man factor then comes into play.
10: And usually people describe this felt presence as benevolent.
3: This presence was helping them, was guiding them, was encouraging them, was sort of urging them on, was like a personal inner cheerleader almost.
10: This makes a lot of sense to John. After all, we're social creatures who need interaction. And that need becomes even stronger when we're facing a life or death situation. Sometimes people saw these presences, sometimes they didn't. Sometimes they appeared as dead loved ones, or as angels, or as Jesus Christ. Sometimes the presence talked to them. Sometimes it didn't.
3: The most common experience is, I just felt I had support. I had a friend, that somebody cared for me. And that meant a lot in the situation. It helped me a lot.
10: John says one good example is Jim Savigny. In 1983, he was climbing Delta Four Mountain in the Canadian Rockies with a friend when they got hit by an avalanche.
3: And Jim was terribly injured. He was, left in very, very serious life-threatening injuries. I mean, practically everything, every bone in the body you could imagine was broken. And he was aware of this crisis, this threat to his life. His friend was dead. He was aware of that. He was aware that his likelihood of surviving this was small. And he actually, kind of resigned himself to dying and said that he just sat there and thought that how sad it was that his mom would learn of his death this way. This kind of thing. He was accepting death.
10: And then suddenly he begins to feel there's a presence with him, and the presence starts talking to him, actually giving him orders.
3: Get up. You can survive. You can do this. You've got to stand up, and very specific advice. I mean, follow the blood dripping off your face, because that way you'll know you're not walking in circles. Just really sort of advice you'd never really think of that, especially in that condition. I mean, even in a normal state of well-being, you wouldn't normally think necessarily that there's these tips, these survival tips.
10: So what could be causing these hallucinations? And is it even fair to call them hallucinations? John doesn't think so.
3: Hallucinations are not helpful. They are disordering, if you will.
10: John has come to think of it as more of a survival mechanism.
3: It's a capacity that we have innately as humans. It may be an evolutionary development. It may be something that, if you believe in God, if you're spiritual, it may be something that is part of our spiritual makeup. But whatever, it is a human capacity to survive, and it is a tool for survival.
10: Psychologist Craig Jackson at Birmingham City University in the UK has been studying people who work in extreme environments for decades, like military members serving on submarines or in underwater capsules, or oil workers who work in deserts or on the ocean, or astronauts in outer space. And he says these experiences feel very real to the people who have them.
12: And when we look at some of the anecdotal evidence of people who've described it, those individuals will pass lie detectors, will bet on the farm that their experience was true and happened, even though other witnesses may say nobody else was there, no other person appeared, it was just you and, let's say, the emergency team who were saving your life. Those individuals find it very hard to be convinced otherwise about what they experienced.
10: Craig does agree with John that these experiences have a purpose.
12: And the way I often think about it is that if this is true, you can kind of think about the third person experience as like an emergency operating system. psychologists like to have the human computer metaphor, you know, where we compare human thinking and cognitions and actions to computers. And if you think about it, our brain is an operating system. And like all operating systems, under certain circumstances, it may close down. Extreme cold, extreme heat, extreme thirst, extreme hunger. Our operating systems will shut down as we go into shock. It could be that our brain possesses an automatic boot-up system, should the main operating system go wrong. And this emergency operating system is there to be accessed in extreme life-threatening circumstances. And when the main operating system looks like everything's over and things are about to get serious and death could be imminent, this second part kicks into operation to try to keep the organism, to keep the person alive, just that little bit longer.
10: On a more concrete level, Craig says, there's no one explanation that explains everything. Physical stressors like dehydration, hypoxia, hypothermia, exhaustion aren't enough. Neither are neurological ones, like monotony stimulating some part of the brain to imagine a presence. Nor are psychological ones, like the need for comfort or the drive to survive. But somehow, together, all of these factors create a perfect storm that enables these kinds of experiences. Over the years, John has done a lot of research on the various ideas about what could be prompting these experiences. But he thinks there's probably more to this story than we can explain, a spiritual aspect.
3: You can see where the whole concept of a guardian angel would come from, like that it could grow out of this. It is an angel, you know? So whether it's an internal angel or whether it's, an overtly kind of external religious, it's good. It's exactly what you'd want a guardian angel to do in these situations. So I can't dismiss that. I can't dismiss that there's some sort of spiritual underpinning.
10: What John does believe is that the third man phenomenon is something wondrous, something that any one of us have the capacity to experience.
3: I think the ultimate takeaway for me was that, you know, we're never truly alone. You might be adrift on a raft in the Indian Ocean. You might be on Everest in the so-called death zone, lost your climbing partner. You could be in Antarctica. You could be, any of these extreme situations. You're not alone. There's somebody else there. There's something else there that will help you and be available to you. And it's actually a wonderful thing.
1: That story was reported by Liz Tan. We're talking about surviving extreme situations. Coming up, what's your disaster personality?
13: I do think we all have a disaster personality. What's striking to me is how rarely it is exactly what we expect.
1: That's next on The Pulse.
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17: I'm Maria Hinojosa. Next time on Latino USA, I speak with Pulitzer Prize-winning journalist Caitlin Dickerson of The Atlantic. She breaks down the latest news about the conditions children held in detention are facing and why some mixed-status families are choosing to leave. That's next time on Latino USA.
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1: This is The Pulse. I'm Mike and Scott. What would you do in a life-threatening situation? Would you panic, freeze, fight? How can I learn more about what I might be like in the face of a disaster? How can I assess my disaster personality, so to speak?
13: Yeah, like I do think we all have a disaster personality. What's striking to me is how rarely it is exactly what we expect.
1: That's journalist Amanda Ripley. She has been covering disasters for decades, from plane crashes and hurricanes to escaping the World Trade Center on 9/11.
13: We did a lot of stories about loss and grief and blame, but there was one kind of story that it felt like we didn't do, which was what could we learn from the survivors? What did it feel like physically, mentally, socially, and what do they wish they had known? So those were really interesting conversations that I was having with survivors, but that rarely made it into the story.
1: But Amanda did capture those lessons in a book, The Unthinkable, Who Survives When Disaster Strikes and Why. In her conversations with hundreds of survivors, she discovered that all of them seemed to pass through three distinct stages: denial, deliberation, and decision. What does the denial phase look like? Is it the sort of where you're trying to figure out what is going on and then your brain is kind of like, this is fine, or what is actually happening?
13: Basically, your brain all day long, every day, works using shortcuts. We take everything that's happening and put them into categories, boxes of things that we've experienced before. And so when something happens that doesn't compute, so to speak, right, your brain will be very slow to recognize that. Typically, there's a strange sort of lethargy that sets in. People procrastinate leaving or evacuating, even when there's smoke filling the ceiling.
1: But it seems to go against evolution, right? Because on some level, we are absolutely designed to survive.
13: Yeah.
1: You know, so it's strange that we just shut down in these situations.
13: It is wild. I mean, and I ended up talking to people who studied this in animals, and literally every mammal they tested will also shut down. So there is the theory, we don't know for sure, is that there is some evolutionary value. You know, that phrase like playing possum or playing dead, that in certain situations with your, if there's a predator, pretending to be dead can actually be helpful if you don't have a better option, right? But we see that happening in really different situations. So this is, you know, one of many examples where the way we evolved hasn't caught up with the modern threats we face.
1: In the book, Amanda writes about the sinking of the MS Estonia in September of 1994, a ferry traveling across the Baltic Sea from Estonia to Sweden. It encountered rough weather and seas, and the large front door that allowed vehicles to drive on and off failed and tore away. Water rushed onto the car deck. The ship rapidly listed to one side and sank in less than an hour. Of the 989 people aboard, there were only 137 survivors.
13: And one thing that happened that received very little attention but is clearly documented is in the final moments aboard the ferry, a surprising number of passengers did nothing. So this was a massive ship that was listing dramatically, and the starboard side was submerged. The tilt was almost impossible to negotiate very quickly. And some people just sort of stopped. They just sat there being swamped by the water when it came in, as the survivors reported. And this is something that is, again, something we should expect. Now, some of them snapped out of this stupor, particularly if someone else yells at you to move. And that's what flight attendants now are trained to do. Most plane crashes, for example, end up on the ground, but the plane's on fire, so you have to get off very quickly. And the flight attendants will now scream at you quite assertively to evacuate. So that is actually really helpful. So they're not, you know, they're not being obnoxious, and neither are EMTs if they scream at you. It's because that kind of breaks through that stupor.
1: If people manage to snap out of the denial phase, they get to deliberation.
13: People get very, very social. They tend to look to each other. We all do this. I mean, if you think about, you know, if a fire alarm went off right now, wherever you are, you would, first of all, look at the other people around you, if there are other people, to see what they're doing. And that's a totally normal and healthy response. But it is a little tiny example of how social humans are, particularly under threat.
1: Amanda says people may also engage in a behavior called milling, where they are moving around sort of agitated but aimlessly, trying to see what others are doing or to discuss what's happening.
13: Literally, people will sort of walk in circles at their desk, which happened on 9/11 in the World Trade Center, or they will check with, on average, people check with five different sources before they choose to evacuate, say, before a hurricane. So that's where you have more time, and obviously you do more deliberating. And those sources will be, you know, everything from the meteorologist to your neighbor, to your aunt, to your friends.
1: And once we get to the last stage, decision mode, Amanda says people still tend to move with little urgency.
13: You see it on plane crashes, right, where people go for their overhead baggage. You see it in skyscraper evacuations, all kinds of situations where we kind of revert to our usual behavior, which is, you know, you take your stuff before you leave, and that slows us down, right? But then depending on what's happened in that denial phase and that deliberation phase, that's going to shape the decisive moment.
1: In these situations, we're often afraid. We are freaking out. There is adrenaline pumping through our body. So how does all of that impact our ability to make good decisions?
13: Well, stress hormones are helpful in small doses. Cortisol is a big one. It can dispense sort of natural painkillers into your body. It can literally make you stronger than you normally would be. There is a reason that we have these stress hormones. The problem comes when we get out of the sort of green zone, when we have too strong a response, and then, you know, for every gift the body gives you under stress, it takes one away. So you really do start to lose the capacity to absorb new information, and then you lose the capacity to see outside of what's immediately in front of you. People will often report, for example, if they're held up at gunpoint, they can describe the gun really well, but they can't describe the suspect. Or you will trip and fall when there was nothing in your way.
1: Amanda says it's important to develop skills that can help you stay calm.
13: You want to stay out of the red zone. So people who train for this, whether they're, you know, police officers or special operators, they do train for a sort of box breathing, which you may have heard of. But it's the only way we can consciously control our autonomic system is through breathing on purpose.
1: And how does box breathing work?
13: Well, I'll tell you a great story. So there was a police officer in Toledo, Ohio named Charles Humes, and he figured this out actually on his own. Now it's often, at least in departments with good training, it is taught. But as a young officer, he found he sort of lost control of his body and mind in high-speed car chases. And when he would radio in to dispatch, his voice would go up several octaves, which again is a normal response to stress. But his words were hard to follow. He got tunnel vision. He had trouble making decisions. And as he put it to me, I was a threat to myself and others. So he started practicing for this using breathing techniques he'd learned in martial arts, which was very clever. And so every day he would play a recording of a police siren for 5 or 10 minutes. And as he listened to the siren shrieking, he would breathe deeply in for 4 counts, hold for 4 counts, out for 4, hold for 4. So that is a form of box breathing. Imagine you're going around a square, 4 counts. And so after just a couple of weeks, his breathing became an automatic response to the siren. He would do it without having to think too much about it. And after a month like of this, he sounded like a different person over the radio. So it's a really good example of how practicing this anytime you're under stress, whether you're a police officer or not, does start to become automatic. So like if I'm in traffic and I'm getting really stressed out or something happens that freaks me out, I try to remember to do this because you want to have this as a kind of reflex almost. It's very, very helpful to have this practice and be totally habituated to doing it.
1: Experience, training, and our background have a big impact on how we react during a crisis and what we decide to do next.
13: People who have been through building fires know how long it takes to get out. So a lot depends on your previous experience. Some depends on your sort of temperament and genetics, right? And how calm you tend to be in high stress situations. But an underappreciated amount depends on your prior experience. So what I learned from writing the book is that it's really important to take opportunities to, first of all, know where you are, like use the stairs to get out of hotels, use the stairs to get out of offices, but also to know the people around you and build those relationships, because those are the people who are going to be there for you. It's not going to be professional, you know, first responders. That it's just not going to be them for a long time. In most major disasters, it's just not possible. So it's the people you work with, it's strangers on the bus, it's your neighbors. Those relationships really matter. Building wisdom about the threats you face in your community in that group really matters. And so there are ways to prepare and to expect, you know, many people who have read this book, and speaking for myself, because I know about the denial phase, when something really unusual happens, I recognize my own brain's attempt to delay, and I can kind of push through that.
1: Amanda originally wrote her book over a decade ago, but she released a new and updated version in 2024. And she says the likelihood of facing disaster has increased since then.
13: The data was really striking. I mean, they're, you know, from 2011 to 2021, 90% of U.S. counties went through a federally declared disaster. That's not even including the pandemic. Okay, so hurricanes, tornadoes, wildfires. So that means 300 million people, give or take, or 90% of the population lived in or very near a disaster zone. So while that's really scary, bear with me, because at the very same time, the number of deaths has dropped by about two-thirds over the same 50-year timeline. So disasters have gotten way more common and less disastrous from a loss of life perspective. So that's a really interesting paradox that we're living through. And it's basically because humans have gotten a lot better at working together to predict disasters and get out of harm's way just in the nick of time. And that's why disasters have gotten less deadly. There are other things we have not gotten as good at. Like we tend to build and overdevelop in dense vertical cities near water, but we have gotten better at getting out of the way in the very last moments. Like in 1990, the National Hurricane Center could predict the path of a hurricane like 24 hours in advance. Now it's 72 hours. So, you know, these warnings are much better than they used to be, but the human factor really, really matters. So understanding ourselves and the people around us and what we need to prepare for and what we don't need to prepare for is really, really important.
1: Amanda Ripley is a journalist and the author of The Unthinkable: Who Survives When Disaster Strikes and Why. That's our show for this week. The Pulse is a production of WHYY in Philadelphia. You can find us wherever you get your podcasts. Our health and science reporters are Alan Yu and Liz Tung. Charlie Kyer is our engineer, and this week we had additional engineering from Diana Martinez. Our producers are Nicole Curry and Lindsay Lazarski. I'm Mike and Scott. Thank you for listening.
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0: You're headed to Louisiana this hour with World Cafe's Acadiana Music Showcase, highlighting musicians from Louisiana's Cajun country. Two-time Grammy nominee Corey Lede has been playing Zydeco for over 30 years. On his 2023 album, Migi Kamen, he sang entirely in Corivini, or Louisiana Creole. Coming up, we'll hear a mini concert with Corey Lede, featuring songs from his latest album, Live in Alaska. Also coming up, Tedeschi Trucks Band take you into their future soul.

0: plus LCD sound system, the Beths, and Stone Temple Pilots. That's today on World Cafe. Before we get to that Acadiana Music Showcase, we get started with the late Todd Snyder, who passed away in 2025. This is from his 2004 album, East Nashville Skyline. Guy knew how to write a song. It's the Ballad of the Kingsmen.
1: The Kingsmen came together in a garage. They could hardly even play, but they practiced night and day. Pretty soon they got to where they could really play that song, Louie Louie. So they saved up all the money from the shows, went into one of them studios, and gave their version of the song a try. Now, I don't know the words to that song, Louie Louie, and I'm pretty sure the singer for the Kingsmen didn't know him either. If he did know him, he didn't get him right on the record, because on the record they sound jumbled in his jaw. Says,

or so, our country and some other little country, we start firing all our newest weapons at each other. For some reason or another, right or wrong, like it or not, it happens. And when it happens, people get shot.

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Hi, I'm Kaleo. Welcome to our latest installment of the Acadiana Music Showcase. 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Today, it's a pleasure to welcome Corey Ledet. Even though Corey was born in Houston, he'd spend his summers in Parks, Louisiana, falling in love with Zydeco music. His career spans over 30 years, both as a solo artist and in a trio alongside Old Cafe friends Layla McCalla and Louis Michaud. Ledet is a two-time Grammy nominee, and in 2023, he released Midi Kamen, an entire album of original music singing in Kurivini, or Louisiana Creole. Most recently, he released Live from Alaska late last year. Our session gets underway with the performance of Boudin Man. Here's Corey Ledet on World Cafe.

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0: little something going like that. Let's keep it jumping a little while. Can we keep it jumping, Primo?
1: Yes, sir.
0: Let's do a little something. There's something called Sweet Mall, y'all. Check it out.

0: Oh, that is smoking. Corey Lede, recorded live for World Cafe, Swivmo. And that puts the wraps on our Acadiana Music Showcase. Thank you so much to Corey Lede and to the entire staff, the entire team at KRVS at the University of Louisiana at Lafayette, who produced this session. We're back in a minute with more World Cafe.
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0: 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It's World Cafe. 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

Like it when you got a good, solid title track, and that's the case with the Beths. Straight Line Was a Lie. That's from last year's album, Straight Line Was a Lie. Hey, guess what? I got another title track for you, this time courtesy of Tedeschi Trucks Band. The song is called Future Sold, and now you

0: One of the few Stone Temple Pilots songs where the hook isn't anchored by the riffs courtesy of the DeLeo brothers, but a proper chorus from Scott Weiland. That's Big Empty, always been my favorite STP song from the album Purple or the Crow soundtrack, depending on your tastes. We've got a few more to go before we close out, including D'Angelo and The Clash. That's next on World Cafe.
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0: When we last heard from the London trio Jungle, by the way, welcome back to World Cafe. Jungle's last record was 2023's Volcano, but it won't be too long before their fifth studio album is out into the world. It's called Sunshine. Drops in August, and first single feels refreshing. Let's go with that. Here's Jungle, Carry On.

0: Clash sending you straight to hell with a side of devil's pie, courtesy of D'Angelo. How scandalous. Or courteous. I don't know. That's it. That's the show. But before we go,
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0: Now, I might not be good at maths, but I can count the number of fantastic people I have here today. 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In Sao Paulo, Brazil, it's Camila Mota.

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4: From WJCT Studios in Jacksonville, Florida, I'm Dr. Joe Servin. And just ahead this hour, we explore the connection between the heart and brain, how an irregular cardiac rhythm can increase the risk of stroke, and how simple movement can protect the brain.
5: When patients are in atrial fibrillation, blood doesn't move very quickly through the top chambers. When blood pools in certain areas in the heart, it can form clots. Those clots can then get ejected from the heart and go to the brain. If they go to the brain, they can block a major vessel and cause stroke.
6: As long as we can put one foot in front of the other, keep the flow and our circulation moving and not impeding the flow of blood to the brain.
5: Stroke.
6: As long as we can put one foot in front of the other, keep the flow and our circulation moving and not impeding the flow of blood to the brain.
4: From WJCT Studios in Jacksonville, Florida, I'm Dr. Joe Servin. And just ahead this hour, we explore the connection between the heart and brain, how an irregular cardiac rhythm can increase the risk of stroke, and how simple movement can protect the brain.
5: When patients are in atrial fibrillation, blood doesn't move very quickly through the top chambers. When blood pools in certain areas in the heart, it can form clots. Those clots can then get ejected from the heart and go to the brain. If they go to the brain, they can block a major vessel and cause stroke.
6: As long as we can put one foot in front of the other, keep the flow and our circulation moving and not impeding the flow of blood to the brain.
5: Through the top chambers, when blood pools in certain areas in the heart, it can form clots. Those clots can then get ejected from the heart and go to the brain. If they go to the brain, they can block a major vessel and cause stroke.
6: As long as we can put one foot in front of the other, keep the flow and our circulation moving and not impeding the flow of blood to the brain.

0: Tabernacle Baptist Church in Selma. From the pulpit, Congresswoman Terry Sewell, representing Alabama's 7th District, called the fight for voting rights not just a political movement, but a moral one.
1: It was rooted in the belief that every child of God deserves dignity, equality, and a voice in this democracy. And today, that moral witness is indeed needed again.
0: The service was followed by a march across the Edmund Pettus Bridge, where in 1965, peaceful voting rights marchers were violently attacked by police and state troopers. For NPR News, I'm Elise Gregg in Selma, Alabama.
2: Venezuela says it's sending a former government official and close ally of deposed leader Nicolas Maduro to the United States to stand trial. The U.S. is accusing wealthy businessman Alex Saab of laundering hundreds of millions of dollars through government contracts and through his close ties with the former president. NPR's Carrie Kahn reports.
3: Venezuela's migration agency said Saab's deportation was in response to his crimes that are, quote, public, notorious, and widely reported. Saab is Colombian, but held top posts in Nicolas Maduro's government, including Minister of Industry, where U.S. prosecutors say he laundered up to $350 million through housing and food programs. He was recently held in a U.S. prison until pardoned by former President Biden and sent back to Venezuela in a prisoner swap in 2023. It's believed Saab could be a witness in Maduro's pending U.S. drug trafficking trial. Carrie Kahn, NPR News.
2: This is NPR. For the first time in his PGA Tour career, 29-year-old Alex Smalley holds sole possession of the lead going into the final round today. Smalley is leading by 2 shots over a group of 5 second-place golfers at the PGA Championship. Greg Eklund reports from suburban Philadelphia.
4: Alex Smalley shot a 2-under par 68 capped by this birdie putt. The winner of the PGA Championship will be awarded the Wanamaker Trophy. Smalley recalled his college days at Duke University when he lived in the Wanamaker dorm.
5: My parents and I have been joking that maybe this would be a tournament that I would win just because of that kind of fact.
4: Smalley, seeking his first professional win, is the only golfer in the field to shoot under par rounds in each of the first 3 days. Masters champion Rory McIlroy of Northern Ireland is only 3 shots off the lead. For NPR News, I'm Greg Eklund in Newtown Square, Pennsylvania.
2: The strike is continuing on the Long Island Railroad after contract talks between transit officials and union leaders failed to produce a deal. The nation's largest commuter rail system shut down early Saturday after thousands of workers walked off the job. The MTA says limited shuttle bus service is running between Long Island and New York City subway stations. Governor Kathy Hochul is urging commuters to work from home if possible while negotiations continue. Transit officials warn the disruption could impact hundreds of thousands of riders heading into the work week. This is NPR News.
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7: Coming up on the program, what's the connection between the heart and the brain? A heart rhythm disorder that many people don't even know that they can have significantly increases the risk of stroke, and it's a condition that could affect as many as 12 million Americans by 2030.
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7: In medicine, the most important questions often begin with a story. From the moment we're born to our last breath, every American travels through the intricate maze of the healthcare system. These are their stories, one life at a time. Let's meet Mary. Mary's a 68-year-old retired teacher who's always tried to live well. She walks most mornings, enjoys time with her grandchildren, and manages mild high blood pressure with some medicine. Lately, though, she's begun to notice something she can't quite explain. Every so often, her heart seems to flutter, just briefly. A few seconds, and then it passes. Occasionally, she feels slightly lightheaded. Other times, she feels nothing at all. Like many people, she wonders if it's simply stress or perhaps just part of getting older. One afternoon while gardening, she suddenly feels her heart racing and a wave of fatigue that forces her to sit down. What might Mary's body be trying to tell her? Hi, I'm Dr. Joe Servin, a practicing neurologist, professor of healthcare administration and policy, and this is What's Health Got to Do with It. Let's turn our attention back to Mary. After speaking with her doctors, she underwent heart rhythm monitoring. The test revealed something she's never expected. She had atrial fibrillation, often called AFib, the most common type of irregular heart rhythm. The American Heart Association estimates atrial fibrillation could affect as many as 12 million Americans. Research also shows that about 62% of people with the condition didn't realize they even had it before the diagnosis. Now, AFib matters not only because it affects the heart, but because it can significantly increase the risk of stroke, linking heart health directly to brain health. So today, we're exploring that connection, beginning with the heart. Joining us now is Dr. Matthew McKellop. Dr. McKellop is a clinical cardiac electrophysiologist. He's the medical director of Baptist Health's electrophysiology program. His work focuses on diagnosing and treating heart rhythm disorders, including atrial fibrillation. Dr. McKellop, welcome to our program.
9: My pleasure.
7: Okay, let's level set. For listeners hearing the term for the first time, what exactly is atrial fibrillation?
9: So atrial fibrillation is an arrhythmia in the top chambers of the heart. It affects a significant portion of adult Americans, adult population. Some estimates have about 1 in 5 adults, if they approach the age of 80, will be diagnosed with atrial fibrillation. Essentially, what it is an electrical arrhythmia in the top chambers that causes the heart rate to beat irregularly, often very fast, but sometimes slow. It can be symptomatic, but it also can be asymptomatic, so meaning patients can have it and not realize it. One of the main issues with atrial fibrillation that you alluded to is that it can increase the risk of clots forming inside the heart. The reason it does that is when patients are in atrial fibrillation, blood doesn't move very quickly through the top chambers. When blood pools in certain areas in the heart, it can form clots. Those clots can then get ejected from the heart and go to the brain. If they go to the brain, they can block a major vessel and cause stroke. And so that is the connection between atrial fibrillation and stroke.
7: Got it. When you describe for us where this rhythm begins, but if you were to look at the heart, like most people have this mental image of what it's looking like, what exactly would that look like if someone's in atrial fibrillation? Is the heart

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1: Don't do even contraction in a synchronous way with the ventricles. They beat very, very fast and asynchronous or dissynchronous to the bottom chambers. And so when you look at it, the heart looks like it's actually quivering in the top chambers.
2: We heard at the top of the introduction Mary's story, and she talked about brief fluttering, occasional lightheadedness. If it's going to be symptomatic, as you called it, symptoms related to it, are those the most common symptoms people experience?
1: Yeah, often they'll experience exactly those symptoms. But what's interesting about atrial fibrillation, it can have a whole host of presenting symptoms. So patients can actually recognize that their heart is beating irregularly, but sometimes not. So sometimes they'll feel fatigued. Sometimes they'll be short of breath. Sometimes it can be as subtle as when they're walking, they just don't have the stamina that they used to have. And sometimes it can be profoundly symptomatic, where they can't literally walk across the room without being short of breath. But there's a very wide spectrum of how patients present with this type of arrhythmia.
2: Let's talk about one of the, I almost think of it as like a little bit of a mystery. The thing that strikes me about AFib, this rhythm, is that a lot of people don't know they have it, that there's not a symptom, or they think it's related to something else. And research seems to suggest maybe 62% of people with a condition were unaware before they even have it. So I guess this, how can it be so easily missed?
1: Yeah, that's the remarkable thing about atrial fibrillation is that patients actually don't realize that they have it. And often what happens is it's picked up on routine exams. So they come and see their primary care provider. They do an exam. They listen to the heart and they detect that it's beating irregularly. And they follow that with an electrocardiogram and make the diagnosis. So we often pick up this diagnosis serendipitously. What's changed recently, though, is the advent of technology. So technology now, the wearable devices that patients are purchasing and wearing, have the ability to detect atrial fibrillation for the wearer and let the patient or the consumer know that this potentially is an irregular heart rhythm. And so what's changed now, the paradigm's changed, where sometimes patients are diagnosed when they see their doctor. I'm seeing more and more patients that are actually self-diagnosing with devices that they've purchased. Either the Apple Watch, where patients are familiar with, or any of these wearable fitness type of devices are able to detect irregularities in heartbeats.
2: We'll get back to that because that to me is such an interesting piece of this. I want to just make sure that, we talked already and you already have kind of told us how atrial fibrillation may lead to the stroke risk. Is that the biggest concern when it comes to AFib? Is it about preventing stroke, or are there other things that we have to worry about if you have that?
1: So the largest concern is stroke prevention. So that can obviously directly impact the patient's quality and quantity of life. And so that is principal concern. However, atrial fibrillation can cause life-altering symptoms, disrupt their day-to-day life in profound ways. Can also, especially if it's running very fast, driving heart rates up for very long periods of time, can actually contribute to developing what we call cardiomyopathy. So a decrease in heart function as a consequence of running the heart too fast for too long.
2: There are a lot of listeners out there who are wondering, especially when we're talking about rhythms that they may not even know they have, and symptoms that sound so much like everybody has something: lightheaded, dizzy, they may not have that stamina. Who should be paying particular attention to worrying about this? Walk us through who are those folks that you worry about the most at being at risk?
1: So fundamentally, this does have an age association. So as patients get older, the incidence goes up. And then if patients have any kind of prior heart history, so any prior heart surgeries, prior heart attacks with heart stents, those patients are at particular risk of developing this type of arrhythmia.

0: as they age, that risk goes up. And so those would be the folks to pay particular attention. But even normal, healthy adults, even younger patients, I have patients as early as they're 18 to 20 years old that actually have been diagnosed with atrial fibrillation on through their 80s and 90s. And so this is a condition that spans our entire adult lifespan. And so paying attention to AFib is an issue as we get older, but I think it's something that everybody should pay attention to.
1: When should someone talk to their doctor about symptoms like Mary's, where funny heart fluttering or an irregular heartbeat? So many people say, I just don't have time to worry about it, or it's nothing.
0: Yeah, no, I actually think that is something that we should not discount, because atrial fibrillation, again, is so common. It's 1 in 5 adults as we approach 80 years old. I think any of these symptoms should be paid attention to immediately, because what is very important is if atrial fibrillation is diagnosed, then it directly impacts what we decide to do from a management standpoint. And so stroke prevention is the number one priority. And so we do that by potentially implementing medicines, specifically blood thinners, to prevent clot formation and prevent stroke. And that is a time-dependent phenomenon. So if you have symptoms and you identify them, acting earlier can potentially avoid something that might be disastrous.
1: One last question about the risks for folks that end up with this. Are there lifestyle factors, things that in your control that increase your risk of this?
0: Absolutely. And it actually makes sense. Anything that is good for heart health in general is good for prevention of atrial fibrillation. Okay. So, and that conventionally is eating healthy and exercise. And so regular exercise, regular activity, avoidance of a sedentary lifestyle is very important.
1: Dr. McKellip, I want you to hold that thought for a moment. We need to take a short break. And when we come back, I'm going to ask you a little bit about the diagnosis of atrial fibrillation. And we'll be right back.
2: To support public media for decades to come, consider naming WGCU as the beneficiary of a life insurance policy, your IRA, or your pension plan. 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
3: 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Is that true? Is the scientific enterprise too risk-averse? I'm John Donvan. That's this week on Open to Debate.
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1: Welcome back. I'm Dr. Joe Servant, and this is What's Health Got to Do with It. Today, we're exploring the connection between heart health and brain health, and we're in conversation with Dr. Matthew McKellip. He's a cardiac electrophysiologist, medical director of Baptist Health's electrophysiology program here in Jacksonville, Florida. Dr. McKellip, let's continue our conversation. Let's talk a little bit about diagnosis. I know I've seen those ads for Apple Watches where you can detect atrial fibrillation via those watches. Is that the way the diagnosis is made? How is a diagnosis made that, yes, I've got it?
0: So the gold standard would be a 12-lead electrocardiogram, which would be done and administered through a physician's office. So that would be typically through primary care, or can be a cardiologist or even my office. So, but the Apple Watches and the other wearable technologies that are available for purchase now allow patients at least a tool that can provide a triage mechanism. So by that, I mean the device can alert the patient that there may be a problem. And also what's important is that it can record a single lead electrocardiogram and store that on the patient's smartphone. And then that electrocardiogram can be reviewed by a physician and make a determination of whether or not that possibly represents atrial fibrillation. The fidelity of the recording is pretty good. That usually is followed by additional testing. And so what these new devices allow us to do is potentially seek medical care directly and then follow that observation by the wearable device with additional testing to confirm the diagnosis. Typically, that's through a 12-lead electrocardiogram. What the issue with atrial fibrillation can be is that it's episodic, so it comes and goes. And so sometimes patients will detect it at home and then go to the doctor's office and not have it. Mm. And so what that represents is a need for doing additional monitoring. And so we can do that through conventional monitoring, or we can actually implant monitors underneath the skin and do monitoring up to 4 years.
1: Wow.
0: To find episodes of the arrhythmia.
1: But something like that would only be done if there's this big concern.
0: Correct. So if we have a suspicion, especially if the Apple Watch identifies arrhythmia that looks like atrial fibrillation, that would then prompt additional evaluation for sure.
1: Let me ask you about the wearable also. Is Apple the only one that does those detections, or other companies as well?
0: No, Apple led the way in this technology, but other companies have followed suit quickly. And so any of the conventional smartwatches now usually will have this technology where it can identify either irregular heartbeats, try to signify that it's atrial fibrillation or not. Some of them have their technology to actually record electrocardiograms. So it's not just exclusive to Apple, and it's not just exclusive to wearables. There are devices you can purchase where it's essentially a finger plate where you apply your fingers to record an EKG that then stores it on your smartphone.
1: Let's now make an assumption. The person has a diagnosis. You found the AFib through whatever monitoring or whatever approach. What's next? What's the treatment options look like for this?
0: So the first step is you identify whether or not the patient's at risk for stroke. And so we talked at length at the beginning about how AFib is associated with clot formation and those clots going to the brain. That is directly tied to the patient's other risk factors for having stroke. And so what we do is we assess other, what we call comorbidities or other risk factors that the patient may have, including hypertension, diabetes, prior history of stroke, congestive heart failure, age, and gender. Believe it or not, females are identified to be slightly higher risk than men in this category. And so we look at all those factors, and then there's a scoring system that we deploy based on that information. If they reach a score of 2 or greater, then based on the literature, meaning published studies that assess risk, those patients that have a score of 2 or greater are recommended to be on an oral anticoagulant. So that's a medicine that you take to thin the blood.
1: Okay. All right. What kind of, what are examples of those meds?
0: So conventionally, it was a drug called Coumadin or Warfarin that has been around for 60 plus years. That transitioned to the what we call the direct oral anticoagulants. Those are newer medicines. They've been now upwards of 10 years or longer. Those work differently than Warfarin. The advantage of those agents is that they don't need blood testing. And they work better when compared to warfarin. And so those are considered now first-line therapy. The drugs that are usually used are a drug called apixaban, or the trade name is Eliquis.
1: Oh, sure. Okay.
0: A drug called rivaroxaban, trade name Xarelto.
1: Okay.
0: A drug called dabigatran, the trade name Pradaxa.
1: Okay.
0: Those are the most commonly prescribed. There are some other agents as well. So those are the preferred agents, and so if the patient has a sufficient risk for stroke, then the first recommendation we have is to go on one of those blood thinners to prevent risk. And categorically, once they're on the blood thinner, then that risk is treated. And so patients can go in and out of atrial fibrillation, and the risk is still treated as long as they stay on the blood thinner.
1: One of the treatments that a lot of people will bring up often when I hear about atrial fibrillation is something called ablation. In fact, right before you came in, someone literally was in the lobby asking me about ablation. Can you just explain as simple as you can? What is that's a big sounding word. What is it? And how does that work in fixing the rhythm?
0: So fundamentally what ablation means is that we destroy tissue. And so ablation can be applied in any area of the body, but now in respect to the heart, we're just specifically destroying areas of the heart that we think contribute to arrhythmia. Believe it or not, this area of ablation and atrial fibrillation has its interesting origin story. It started in Bordeaux, France. So Bordeaux is actually more is famous for other things wine. Besides wine. So there was a gentleman, a physician in Bordeaux named Michel Hassiguer, who actually found serendipitously that when manipulating the tissue in the pulmonary veins, the left atrium has veins that drain the oxygenated blood from the heart for return circulation. The tissue in those veins, he found when manipulating that, would start and stop atrial fibrillation in catheter studies.
1: Huh.
0: And so from that, he extrapolated that if we, let's say, damage this tissue, what does it do for atrial fibrillation? And so he purposely used a heating catheter, what used radio frequency energy. So he heated that tissue in the pulmonary veins, and he realized that that treatment actually prevented atrial fibrillation in patients. And so from that observation and from that therapy evolved the core principle of ablative therapy for atrial fibrillation, which is what we call pulmonary vein isolation. Mm. And so we isolate the electrical activity in the veins and prevent that tissue from causing or triggering atrial fibrillation. And so that's the mainstay of therapy. It started first with heating, and so what we realized when you burn inside the veins, it caused the veins to narrow, which we did not want. Mm-hmm. And so we started burning on the outside of the veins. That was with heating technology, and that evolved to having a freezing balloon that we put in the veins that would freeze the outside of the veins. And then more recently, we've developed this technology called pulse field ablation, and it actually sounds like something out of Star Trek, which is, believe it or not, we rest a catheter in the veins and we release an electromagnetic pulse in the vein.
1: Really?
0: And it doesn't cause heating, or a little bit of heating, but not the profound amount that the other catheters do. It's not freezing. It causes what's called electroporation, which means that very quickly the cell membranes polarize. When they polarize very quickly, they actually break apart. And what's remarkable about this technology is you can fine-tune the electromagnetic pulse to just cause tissue damage in the cardiac cells. So it is a smart technology in the sense that it damages only the heart cells. So it leaves the surrounding tissue alone. And one of the main drawbacks with ablation is you could potentially injure tissue adjacent to the heart, behind the heart.
1: Right.
0: Specifically a nerve called the phrenic nerve and the esophagus. Those are the two principal tissues of concern. This new technology, we believe, leaves that tissue largely alone.
1: Oh, wow.
0: And so the risk of injury or collateral damage is substantially lower. And so this new technology has allowed us to do the same thing in a quicker format because the technology is actually more efficient and safer. And so when I started my career, ablations would last most of the day.
1: Right.
0: Now we're doing them in under an hour, and patients go home the same day.
1: Wow. Is there a step below ablation? I hear people put on medications, and I know, and we're talking about other than blood thinners, who's the one who's going to end up in ablation versus put on a medication?
0: So believe it or not, so there are medicines. So specifically, there are class of drugs called antiarrhythmic drugs. Those drugs are designed pharmacologically to help the heart resist going into atrial fibrillation. Those were considered first-line therapy when I started my career, but because ablation has become so much safer and efficient,
1: right,
0: ablation is now considered first-line therapy. So what I offer for patients is whether or not they want to choose a medicine to treat the atrial fibrillation, specifically an antiarrhythmic drug, or if they want to go the procedural route, which would be through ablation. Both are considered first-line therapy, and the patients choose what they think is best for their own care.
1: One other, this is a more of a listener-directed question. We have done shows where we've talked about atrial fibrillation, perhaps not in depth like this, and people are brought up where they find a hole, something called a patent frame and ovale, things of that sort, and whether they should have it closed and those concepts. And I don't want to go down that road too far, but talk to us just very briefly. How does that connect to this talk?
0: So patent foramen ovale essentially means that there's a residual hole that was left over from fetal circulation. About 1 in 4 adults will have that anomaly. Typically, that's not anything that causes clinical issues. Rarely, there can be a condition where clots can transit from the venous side of the system, of our circulation system, to the arterial side, potentially cause stroke. The incidence of that is very rare, but we pay attention to it, especially in younger patients that have an unexplained stroke and an identified PFO. We also look in those patients to exclude atrial fibrillation, because okay. atrial fibrillation is far more common explanation for stroke than a patent foramen ovale.
1: I want to kind of take us a little bit before we've walked through things like ablation. We've walked through medication. We've talked about very high, very specific things. But beyond procedures and medication, and you kind of alluded to this earlier, what's the simple lifestyle changes? Exercise, sleep, weight, alcohol. Talk to us about what we can do to reduce our risk to a situation where they need to see someone like yourself.
0: Sure, absolutely. And like I said before, it's conventional things, but it matters. So eating healthy, losing weight. So if you're overweight, losing weight and being active. So regular exercise. So the American College of Cardiology recommends at least 30 minutes of exercise 5 times a week. So doing regular activity, avoiding sedentary lifestyle, and then eating the sort of things we know to be healthy. So, and the other component of this is restful sleep. And okay. So if you have issues with sleep disorder, breathing, or anything along the lines of obstructive sleep apnea, evaluating for that, and then being active, losing weight, eating healthy, those things have been shown with studies to help prevent the onset of AFib and help prevent recurrence of atrial fibrillation.
1: I want to ask one specific element there. We get so many questions about what healthy eating means. We are bombarded by influencers, diets. Can you, as a cardiologist, what does healthy eating mean?
0: So to me, the thing that I try to keep things very simple for my patients, and the diet that has been studied almost the most, more than any other, is the Mediterranean diet. But very simply, what that means is that you want to eat a lot of fruits and vegetables, lean meats, and portion control. And so if you sort of abide by that, and if you want a guide, the Mediterranean diet has been studied, not just for cardiovascular health, but for cancer prevention. And so that is at least a template that you can follow. And so that's what I recommend when my patients ask, what should I be eating? That's the guide that I give them.
1: Finally, I want to give you the platform, if you will. There's a message you'd like for our listeners everywhere to remember about protecting both their heart and brain. It's about the heart-brain connection today. What would it be?
0: Absolutely. So if you identify symptoms that raise concern that you think may be heart-related, especially if you have a wearable device that flags something concerning, see your doctor immediately and get evaluated. And so that can start a process that can directly impact how the outcomes are. Not only avoid stroke, but also avoid potential worsening in the arrhythmia, because atrial fibrillation is not unlike cancer in the sense that earlier diagnosis means better treatment and better outcomes. So if we're able to find it early, we can identify it and treat it with the technology and the treatments that we offer today. And the outcomes are much better than if we had waited. And so early identification is key. The new technology here that allows patients to identify this is now available for commercial purchase. So use that as a tool and then follow that immediately with seeing your physician.
1: Dr. McKelp, I want to thank you so very much. I've learned a lot. I have a feeling so will so many of our listeners. We really appreciate you coming in studio today and helping us understand this connection between the heart, brain, and the incredible work you're doing.
0: My pleasure. It was a great joy being here and a great joy taking care of our patients and helping eliminate cardiovascular disease in our community.
1: I love it. We've been talking to Dr. Matthew McKelp. He's medical director of the Baptist Health's electrophysiology program here in Jacksonville, Florida. Coming up after your weekly health headlines, we'll turn our attention from the heart to the brain, and we'll be right back.
6: Hi, I'm Stacey Bennett, producer of What's Health Got to Do With It, and these are your weekly health headlines. Global health officials are working to contain a rare hantavirus outbreak linked to a cruise ship voyage that began in early April, with 8 reported cases and 3 deaths so far. The virus, believed to have originated with a passenger exposed during bird watching in Argentina, later spread to others aboard the ship, including through close contact with symptomatic patients. Health experts stress this is not another COVID-style threat, saying hantavirus spreads far less easily and typically requires prolonged, close exposure. Symptoms begin like the flu but can quickly turn into a severe respiratory illness with no vaccine or specific treatment available. More than 100 passengers remain quarantined on the ship as health officials monitor travelers who already disembarked in several countries, including 2 passengers now being monitored in Texas. Meanwhile, some U.S. public health experts are criticizing what they describe as a limited response so far from the CDC. Emergency room visits for tick bites are ramping up, more than double of what's normally seen this time of year. Researchers say warmer winters are helping more ticks survive, while the insects are also spreading into new areas. Health officials recommend staying vigilant by checking for ticks after spending time outdoors, removing them quickly with tweezers, and watching for symptoms like fever, rash, or fatigue. And now for some good news. A major long-term study is finding no evidence that fluoride in drinking water harms IQ or brain function. Researchers followed more than 10,000 people in Wisconsin from their teenage years into their 80s and found no cognitive differences between people who grew up with fluoridated water and those who did not. The study, published in the Proceedings of the National Academy of Sciences, comes as several states moved to ban fluoride in public water systems over concerns about brain development. And those are your weekly health headlines.
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1: Welcome back. I'm Dr. Joe Servin, and this is What's Health Got to Do with It. Now, earlier in the program, we explored how caring for the heart can help protect the brain and how conditions like atrial fibrillation can increase the risk of stroke. But the connection between the heart and the brain is not only about disease, it's about prevention and the choices we make each day. Sometimes those choices are simpler than we think. A growing body of research suggests that regular physical activity, even something as accessible as walking, may help support brain health and reduce the risk of cognitive decline. Across the country, communities are beginning to rethink what healthcare can look like, not just in clinics and hospitals, but in parks, neighborhoods, and shared spaces. One example is a new partnership between AARP Florida and the Mayo Clinic Alzheimer's Disease Research Center, who's launching a Walk with a Doc program where physicians and community members come together step by step to talk about health, ask questions, and build habits that support both body and mind. Now, while this particular program begins in Jacksonville, Florida, the idea behind it is national and deeply relevant to anyone thinking about how to stay healthy as they age. Joining us now are Jill Auld with AARP Florida. Jill, welcome.
14: Thank you for having me here today.
1: It's so good to have you here. And Victor Cora, he is the Senior Program Coordinator for the Mayo Clinic Alzheimer's Disease Research Center. Victor, it's a pleasure to have you here.
15: Pleasure's all mine, and thank you for inviting us, Doc.
1: Well, we are so thankful we have you both here with us in studio. I'm going to start with you, Victor. We've been talking on the show about the connection between the heart and the brain. What does the research tell us about physical activity, even something as simple as walking, and its impact on brain health?
11: I like to kind of narrow it down to keeping the body in motion, right? Keeping the body in motion is one of the healthiest thing that you can do. A body in motion stays in motion, Doc. So as long as we can put one foot in front of the other, keep the flow and our circulation moving and not impeding the flow of blood to the brain, you're going to keep that brain active. You're going to keep it healthy. And then everything else falls in line. You know, your cholesterol and blood pressure, sugar, A1C, everything falls in line when you have a mobile body.
1: I love it. I can't agree with you more than what you just said. As a neurologist myself, I know exactly what you're talking about. Jill, you know, so many people, they think of Alzheimer's disease, sadly, as something we just can't influence. So how much of brain health do you think is actually shaped by choices we make? And we'll get into the program in a moment, but choices we make in our lives, if you will.
14: Yes, definitely. At AARP, we have an educational series called The Six Pillars of Brain Health. And in that, we teach people that you can always make changes to your health, to your brain health. It's never too late to start. Whether you're 40, whether you're 70, 80, you can make changes. And those changes could be small at first. Walking around the block, walking a half mile, whatever you're able to do, whatever you're able to commit to, what's realistic for you, and then building up. And so whether it's taking those steps to improve your physical health, whether it's eating better, drinking more water, focusing on sleep, we know that you can always make changes to your health and your brain health. It's never too late.
1: Riffing off of what you just said, Victor, you work with an Alzheimer's disease research center, a very well-known one. What can you tell us? You kind of mentioned this in your answer earlier, but what changes are happening in the brain when someone's walking?
11: I like to attribute to it to, it's like keeping the information highway open, right? So there's no blocking. You know, for example, if you're sedentary and you're not using your brain or a muscle, remember, you don't use it, you lose it. So, you know, there's these little critters that we call amyloid proteins that kind of decide that they want to camp out, you know, in between the communication neurons of the brain when you don't use it, right? So I walk every day. You know, I walk every day, and I think that is very important because it allows me to be thinking, to be a free spirit, to kind of bring a lot of factors into play. So just moving your body, because I used to be a runner, and now, you know, I have artificial hips, so I can't run, so I walk. But walking has changed my life, you know, over the years. So I tell people that start with one step in front of the other. Yeah. And then just keep adding to that. Walk to the end of your garage, then maybe walk to the corner, then maybe take it a few more steps. And it's proven that the more you keep your body in motion and everything, it's amazing how and age is nothing but a number. And I think the more you walk, the younger you feel.
1: I love that. Jill, let's get into to kind of this idea of walk with the doc. What was the idea behind it? I think it's brilliant. Just because it's so it's something that seems like it would have should have happened years ago. But I love this. Tell us about the idea behind it and why bring physicians, doctors out in the community this way.
14: So Walk with a Doc is actually a national program.
1: Okay.
14: So and AARP partners with Walk with a Doc all over the country. Okay. We have chapters all over the country throughout Florida. And it was time to bring a chapter to Jacksonville. It made sense. We've had success all over the state. We wanted to bring it here. It made sense for Victor and I to partner together. We have worked together in the past on some brain health initiatives, and we wanted to continue our partnership, expand. And I love the idea of bringing these doctors and healthcare professionals out into the community to meet with the people, meet with the community, bring that access where not everyone may have had that previously. Maybe you don't go to Mayo Clinic. Maybe your insurance doesn't cover you to go to Mayo, or maybe you only see one certain type of doctor, but you're not seeing a cardiologist, but you may be interested. You may have some questions about heart health. We're bringing these different health professionals with different specialties out to take some time to talk about their interests, their specialties. Our participants will learn something, and then they get to go on this walk and ask doctors questions they might not always get a chance to ask in the regular doctor office when, you know, you've only got a certain amount of time allotted to ask the specific questions about your condition. So this is just a completely different setting.
1: Let me follow that up. So logistically, what does that look like? Is it you sit down and the doctor gives a talk about something, or you're all in this guided walking tour together? How does that look like, just so people have that in their mind?
14: Definitely. So we'll start out the walk just with a welcome, and then our guest doctor or other healthcare provider will give a presentation, probably about 5 to 10 minutes, on a topic that they specialize in. And then we all go on a walk together. And as we walk, participants are free to ask the doctor or healthcare provider questions. Our volunteers will also be there to walk along and answer any other specific questions, maybe about AARP as well.
1: Victor, from the Mayo Clinic perspective, how does this kind of community engagement fit into what we're learning about preventing or delaying cognitive decline? This is a very... it's a different style of connection that normally it's like people come to Mayo or to whoever provides the care. This is a different approach.
11: It is, and we're always looking for different ways and opportunities to be able to bring this information and empower the community. So if you can't come to Mayo, then Mayo's going to come to you. So we're going to take the messaging to where you're at. We have done it with sporting events, with theater. Now we have this opportunity to collaborate and partner with AARP and bring this information to the community where they are at, doctor. So it's so important for us to be able to share these modifiable changes that you can make to be a healthier version of yourself. And if you can't come to us, you know, we're going to come to you, you know, on the fourth Saturday of every month.
1: I love it. Jill, in this, you mentioned, you know, earlier that one of the nice things is that it gives an opportunity for the people who are walking to ask questions that they may not be able to ask because time is just so limited in appointments in general. And we know access is something, I mean, we talk about that on this show, it seems, all the time, because it's such a huge issue in the healthcare system. A program like this, though, it gives the opportunity for literally like informal, I imagine very open style questions to occur. Could you expand a little bit about that part of it?
14: Yes, exactly what you said. We are just in a very casual environment. We're walking around, we're taking in nature. And if the participants just have a general health question that they wanted to ask the doctor that maybe they haven't had a chance to get to their own doctor, they're free to ask these kind of questions.
1: I want to also kind of follow up on another point. You said that this is part of a national, is that its own thing? Is it part of AARP? Talk to me a little bit about that part of it.
14: Walk with a Doc is its own thing. But AARP, we partner with them nationally. We've been working with them for years all across the country doing these walks.
1: How do you see this being scaled up? Is this, I know right now you're starting to do this. How frequently?
14: We're going to be doing this monthly, the fourth Saturday of every month at 9 a.m. at Castaway Island Preserve off of San Pablo.
1: Okay.
14: Except November and December, where we will be doing it the third Saturday of the month due to the holidays.
1: Sure.
14: But this is like we mentioned, this is AARP's first chapter in Jacksonville, but we would love to do more. So hopefully this is just the beginning. Hopefully in 2027, we'll be adding another chapter.
1: This show airs in multiple communities in Florida. Mm-hmm. Are there other chapters in Florida doing this as well? Because I imagine to our listeners in Gainesville, Orlando, and mm-hmm. other areas of the state, they may have that question.
14: Yes, there are other chapters across the state. We do have them around the Orlando area. There are chapters in Tampa and South Florida, and people can find that information about the other chapters as well as the dates for our chapter walks on aarp.org/WWADFL.
1: Okay, great. Victor, one other aspect of the show also airs in several communities outside of Florida, in multiple other states. And if someone's listening to this in another part of the country that isn't in Jacksonville or Florida, maybe they don't have the access to a program like that. Maybe it's a smaller community. What's a takeaway, if you will, that maybe they can do to begin supporting their own brain health, even if you're not in a big city that it, you know, perhaps doesn't have a chapter or have the number of folks to set something up?
11: Doc, that is such a wonderful question, because like me, I used to be a gym rat, right? So I used to have to get up in the morning, get in the car, drive for 30 minutes and stuff like that. But now that I'm an avid walker, I just walk out the door of my house, and next thing I know, I'm back 20 minutes, 30 minutes, 40 minutes later. So if it is something that you could do right there, you know, in your community, you know, grab folks, bring them together, and just, you know, start putting one foot in front of the other. So you don't need to have a specific location, just a desire to keep your body in motion, keep that blood flowing, keep that brain engaged, so that it minimizes what, you know, the onset of mild cognitive impairment, because we have to use this brain in order to keep it going and keep it fresh.
1: Let's talk about another aspect, Victor. You know, one of the other realities is as you're doing this program, you're with other people. So there's this social component here, people walking together, talking, whatever. How important is that social connection for brain health? Not the walking part, but the fact you're doing it with a bunch of other people.
11: No, Doc, let me tell you, it is so important for you to be able to engage and just talk about anything to, you know, to someone that's standing right next to you. You're going to build partnerships, relationships, get new friends, and it's just a matter of exchanging words and maybe, you know, putting down the phone for a second and being able just to have a dialogue. And who knows, you know, where that partnership and that relationship can take you to. So the social aspect of it is key in order to be able to keep that brain functioning as well.
1: What's a simple evidence-based thing, as someone listening to the program, to our conversation today, things that they can do to help support their brain health? Jill, I'll start with you.
14: Yes, I would say if we just get started, if our listeners just get started, one foot in front of the other, make small changes, whether it's walking down the driveway and back, and like Victor said, and then down the block, and build up where you can. And hopefully that brings you to make other positive changes in your life.
1: I love it. Victor, I'm going to let you have the last word in our conversation today.
11: It's never too late to start. And again, we're starting with modifiable changes, having a conversation with someone, stepping outside and walking around your neighborhood, maybe, you know, learning a new language, learning something different every day, making it a part of your everyday life will keep that brain engaged, and being around people, picking up the phone and talking to your loved ones. Those changes will are something that you could do simple, and it doesn't have to be all done at one time, Doc. One step at a time.
1: It has been so good having you both here. I want to thank you, Jill Ald from AARP Florida, for the work you're doing and for giving us your time today.
14: You're welcome, and thank you so much for having us, Dr. Servin.
1: It is so good to have you. And Victor Cora, he's our senior program director for the Mayo Clinic Alzheimer's Disease Research Center. Thank you so much for sharing your story and for telling us about this very cool program.
11: Thank you, Doc.
1: It's been a pleasure. Well, as we close today, we return to our question that we asked at the top of this show. What is the connection between the heart and the brain? In medicine, we often look for complex answers, new treatments, new discoveries, and those matter. But today, we've also been reminded of something far simpler, that the rhythms of the heart can shape the health of the brain, sometimes quietly as an atrial fibrillation, and that the choices we make each day to move, to walk, to stay connected, can shape the future of our mind. In places like St. Ignatius Memorial Hospital, there's a moment, often at the beginning or end of the day, when the pace slows and there's time to reflect, to notice what the body may be trying to tell us. Perhaps health begins there, in the small signals, a flutter in the chest, a moment of fatigue, or the quiet invitation to take a step. If something doesn't feel quite right, it might be worth asking the question. If something feels within reach, it may be worth taking that first step. Because caring for the heart and the brain are not separate journeys. They are, in many ways, the same path, one step at a time. Well, that's our program for today. If you missed anything, listen to the full episode at WJCT.org or wherever you get your podcasts. Thanks to all of our guests. Our executive producer, Stacey Bennett. Brady Corum is our director. Isabella Casapau is our associate producer. 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
3: Live from NPR News in Washington, I'm Windsor Johnston. Louisiana Senator Bill Cassidy has lost his Republican primary to challenger Julia Letlow, who was backed by President Trump. Cassidy, who voted to convict Trump during his second impeachment trial, urged supporters to accept the results.
5: I have had the privilege of representing the state of Louisiana for 12 years. I have been able to participate in democracy. And when you participate in democracy, sometimes it doesn't turn out the way you want it to. But you don't pout. You don't whine. You don't claim the election was stolen.
3: Letlow called the race a referendum on loyalty to Trump and conservative priorities.
6: Tonight, Louisiana sent a clear message that they want a candidate to represent them in the Senate who will always put America first and never turn her back on Louisiana voters.
3: The next major Republican primary battle now shifts to Kentucky on Tuesday, where Congressman Tom Massey is facing a Trump-backed challenger. Voting rights activists gathered in Montgomery and Selma this weekend to protest recent court rulings that weaken parts of the Voting Rights Act. Demonstrators marched near the Edmund Pettus Bridge, where civil rights marchers were attacked by state troopers in 1965. Pat Duggins of Alabama Public Radio reports.
24: The NAACP's Legal Defense Fund says the protests in Montgomery and Selma were meant to send messages. One is that black voters won't be silent, even as Southern lawmakers redraw congressional maps following the Supreme Court decision that gutted the Voting Rights Act. Protest organizer Trey Murphy says another message is to the voters.
25: What we are doing is being a conduit to see the type of change that our ancestors, the brave freedom fighters of the civil rights movement, was able to do.
24: Murphy says around 10 follow-up protests are being planned in southern states looking to redraw their voting maps. For NPR News, I'm Pat Duggins in Tuscaloosa, Alabama.
3: An Ebola outbreak in the Democratic Republic of Congo and Uganda has been declared a public health emergency of international concern. NPR's Gabrielle Emanuel reports neighboring countries in East Africa are at high risk.
26: There are 8 confirmed cases, but nearly 250 suspected ones and 80 suspected deaths. Most of this Ebola outbreak is in eastern DRC, a place that is already facing a high level of instability and violence. One case is in the capital of DRC and 2 cases are in the capital of Uganda. There are no vaccines or specific treatments for this particular strain of Ebola. The Public Health Emergency of International Concern is among the World Health Organization's highest alert categories. It helps coordinate international surveillance and response efforts. Gabriela Emanuel, NPR News.
3: You're listening to NPR News from Washington. Tens of thousands of people gathered in London for rival demonstrations tied to the war in Gaza and rising tensions over anti-Semitism and immigration. Authorities say the groups were kept separated and there were no major reports of violence between them. Vicky Barker reports from London.
27: Some followers of the far-right Christian nationalist leader Tommy Robinson waved American flags. Others wore mega hats for Make England Great Again. Robinson urged them to vote out the governing Labour Party or, quote, we are going to lose our country forever. 4,000 police officers kept them separated from this. Anti-racism activists joined pro-Palestinian marchers observing the anniversary of the Nakba, when Palestinians were dispossessed following the foundation of Israel. Following recent attacks on Jews in Britain, police were monitoring both events for any banners or slogans that could be construed as hate speech. For NPR News, I'm Vicky Barker in London.
3: Bulgaria has won the 70th Eurovision Song Contest, with singer Dara taking the title in Vienna with her dance anthem, Bungarunga. The high-energy performance beat out competitors from 25 countries during a contest overshadowed by protests tied to the war in Gaza. Several countries had boycotted the competition over Israel's participation. This is NPR News.
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4: Hi, everybody. I'm Mark Middleton. And you see that guy over there?
7: Hello.
4: That is Bill Schaefer. Welcome back to Growing Bolder, the show that proves every week it's never too late to create the life that you want.
7: Oh, and this is going to be a great week, Mark, because on today's show, the master motivator, an 80-year-old four-time Olympic coach who is still attracting the top athletes in the world. Plus, the musical genius who pushed the boundaries of rock and has been called America's Mozart.
4: Plus, a lesson on the power of persistence, what one of the world's greatest track and field stars did when her hip gave out, all of that and more today on Growing Bolder.
2: The following interview was recorded before the passing of our guest.

0: will get you in trouble.
1: Oh, that is incredible, Mario. Is that Kanye?
2: I think it's Tupac or Jay-Z.
1: It's got to be. This is a guy that's got some chops. In fact, folks, if you don't know whose voice that is, he's a household name. One of America's most beloved fitness experts, a guy who's been helping others lose weight for more than 35 years. He's helped men and women lose an estimated, are you ready for this, 12 million pounds in that time.
2: Man, he was the guy, when you think about it, who really began working with the morbidly obese, giving them hope. And you could make the point, Bill, and I think few would argue, that he laid the foundation for The Biggest Loser, Extreme Weight Loss, all of the other popular TV shows, and even his Sweatin' to the Oldies was the beginning of dance aerobics. Let's welcome the icon, the legendary, the one and only Richard Simmons. Hey, Richard, how are you?
3: Everybody's doing a brand new dance now. Come on, baby, dance with Mark and Bill and me. Come on, baby, dance with Mark and Bill and me. Yeah.
2: Oh, my gosh. You know, Richard, I'm going to say it right here on the air. When we're done with the interview, hang on, because we need you to do a little promo for us, okay?
3: What?
1: That's amazing.
3: I haven't even done the interview, and then the RU one is another thing.
1: You've passed the audition.
3: No,
1: you're in.
3: Seriously. I mean, I didn't get a T-shirt. I didn't get socks or a hat.
2: It's all...
3: You know, usually when I do a radio show, you know, they'll say, well, you know, before you go on, let's send you a hat or a T-shirt or maybe a pencil with our name. And you know what? I got nothing.
2: You didn't get it yet. Check your mail today.
3: I got nothing.
2: All right. First of all, congratulations. Thank you for doing what you do. While other media personalities have come and gone, man, you are still right there. You continue to...
3: Well, you know why? I think it's because I never lied to anybody. You know, over the years, there's people saying it's easy, it's quick, you know, drink this, do this. And I've never lied to people. I began my life as a overweight child in New Orleans and an obese teenager. And at 268 pounds, I tried many ways to lose weight because I thought that people would like me better if I was thinner, and I took laxatives and threw up and starved and almost lost my health. And so, you know, you have to get to the point of, do I want to live or do I want to die? I mean, it's like that serious. And every day I call people who were overweight and obese, and a lot of people are having struggles. You know, they were abused as kids, or they went to an orphanage, or they felt unloved, or they had trauma. And let's face it, food is just so healing.
1: Richard, when we listen to you, you went from laughing and then in tears. You wear your emotions.
3: Well, it's very, you know, even though I am a clown, and I certainly admit that, you know, my work is very serious. You know, I call people. I still have my exercise studio called Slimmons, and I travel around the world. I just came back from Brazil, in a little town called Capinas, and they had an orphanage, and they had contaminated water, and, you know, I built them a well. Mm. And I try to do things for orphans and for seniors and for teenagers, because we're living in a world that that's very unhappy, with people who have very low self-worth, and that's why God made me. So that I could, you know, I could make people laugh, but yet I can make them think, and, you know, that's really important to me.
2: You know, Richard, one of the reasons we wanted you on this program, other than the fact that you are genuine, you don't lie, and that you are one really cool dude, is that we like to say here at Growing Bolder that we have three products: hope, inspiration, and possibility. And
3: you know, I have an infomercial called Project Hope, and so one of my sayings is, with hope, you can cope. And a lot of people, you know, don't like going to work in the morning or going home or looking in the mirror. And I think it has to get to the part.
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1: Tell us why and how this program works.
2: Well, because it's you know, I created something called Deal a Meal, and then that progressed into the Food Mover, and now my Food Mover is electronic. And then I created a 90-day program of cardio, toning, and challenges. You know, a lot of people, as they get older, they don't balance well. They lose their balance, and they break a hip. So what I do is I try, and I have 70 DVDs and videos, exercise, and I just try to do it safe, and my success stories keep their weight off, which is, you know, really very important.
3: You set the world on fire, Richard, in your 20s and 30s, and here we are, still going strong. You've got the same energy you always had, and we spent a lot of time on our program.
2: That's because I do bun squeezes in the morning.
3: Hey, TMI, Richard. TMI. Listen, we talk all the time about it doesn't matter how old you are. It doesn't matter whether you're rich or poor or thin.
2: I'm 65 years old, and, you know, I start my day with a little saying that goes, "Thank you, God, for this beautiful day. And I'll take care of me and others in a special way." And, you know, that's what we have to do. We have to face traffic. We have to go and maybe not really adore the people that we work with or not get respect there or not enough money. But, you know, you just have to embrace the day, you know. And you have to be loyal to yourself, because when you're loyal, you feel like a royal.
1: All right, we've listened to your music video. We've talked about Project Hope. I mean, you are a guy of not only many talents, but many, many interests. Case in point, you've been designing custom jewelry for years. You now sell your own line called Sparkle. What's the collection all about?
2: Well, I designed, you know, when I was a kid, I would save up my allowance and I would design pieces of jewelry for my mother. And then for my mother's friends, and then for, you know, just people that mean the world to me. And so I took these designs, and I went to JTV, Jewelry Television, and I did them in stainless steel and bronze with gold overlays so that everyone could afford it, you know. So, you know, that's what I do.
3: Another one of the cool things you did, Richard, I think aside from helping people lose weight, you're the first person I can remember who made it okay to see people who are overweight going to a gym or working out. Because, you know, it used to be, oh, those are the people that you would snicker at if you saw them out jogging or running.
2: Yeah, you're right. You know, when I came to L.A., I had, it was 1973, I had never exercised before. I just simply had dieted. And so I, you know, decided to go to some studios. And everybody was thin, and it was a lot of fun. So I got a job as a waiter. And people like Sidney Poitier, Henry Mancini, Johnny Carson, all of these really fabulous people, gave me tip money and said, "We don't exactly know what you're going to do, but here's some money, and you decide what you're going to do." Mm-hmm. And 39 years ago, I opened my exercise studio where I will teach tonight. And it will be filled with people from 16 to, I have a lady next to me named Jerry Sinclair. And Jerry is 91 years old and has been coming for 35 years. Mm-hmm. So, you know, you have to forgive yourself for gaining weight. You have to forgive yourself, and you have to move on, and you have to just try to be the best person that you can be.
1: Richard, if I may, and I'm asking you to work a little bit here. We've got you on. We've got all these listeners. I mean, you are the great Richard Simmons. Give us a pep talk, will you? You
2: know. Well, here's what I want people to know. Forgiveness is difficult, and you have been hurt. Maybe.

0: by people that you really thought loved you. But we have to move that away, and we have to know our self-worth and know how loved we are and know that we're good people. And you need to do charity work, whether it is going to a senior home or, you know, it's like right now everyone's making me little things so I could send to the orphanage. So there's a store there, and so we sell that stuff in the store. You have to know when you look in the mirror that you're worth it, that you're here. And, you know, whoever you believe in, whatever creator you believe in, that creator loves you. And you can't waste a day, a minute, a moment. You have to live your life and be the very best that you can be.
1: How cool to have a public figure out there, Mark, where his only goal is to make people feel better about themselves. It doesn't get any better than that. And whether Richard Simmons is your cup of tea or not, thank goodness he's out there paving the way for other people. Folks, if you want to know more about all of these projects he's talked about, and there are many of them, check them out at richardsimmons.com. Truly is one of the most innovative people of our time.
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0: Bill Schaefer and Mark Middleton here with more of Growing Boulder. You know, recently Mark had the privilege of interviewing this awesome guy. He's an Olympic track and field coach, Brooks Johnson, probably the biggest in the world. He was on the Growing Boulder TV show. Now, Johnson has not only been one of the biggest names worldwide, he still is in what is very much a young man's game.
6: Our in-studio guest today is an icon, folks, a Hall of Fame track and field coach. In fact, one of the greatest coaches of all time. You'll meet him in just a second. Runners and hurdlers from all over the world come to train with Brooks Johnson, who will be 80 years old next year. Johnson is a master motivator who has not only coached four U.S. Olympic teams, he has coached an athlete in every Olympic since 1968. He is, as they say, the man. And his biggest name athlete these days is David Oliver, who recently won the world championship in Moscow in the 110-meter high hurdles. Oliver, third from the right in the red, was a bronze medalist in Beijing, but failed to make the 2012 games in London because of injuries. Many thought he was done, but not Oliver, and certainly not Brooks Johnson, who led him all the way back, beating what may be the greatest hurdle field in history to win the world championship. And joining us now is the great Brooks Johnson. And Brooks, congratulations.
7: Thank you.
6: Just
7: thank
6: phenomenal. You know, what did you have to do to get him back? And I know you've told us before that you're the guy who knows how to push the go button. What go button did you push on David?
7: Well, David's a very proud guy. And despite the fact that even in his off years, he was never ranked lower than three, he'd gotten used to being number one, and he wanted it. And that pride and drive and discipline allowed him to get it.
6: It's such a technical race. And if you have said in the past, David is not the greatest athlete in the field. He's got to be a perfect technician, and he certainly seemed to put it all together.
7: Well, that's right. The hurdles, yeah. The 110 hurdles or the 100 hurdles for the women is the most technical event in track and field because you got 11 opportunities to mess it up, one at the start and 10 hurdles after that. So you have to be not only technically good, you have to be technically consistent.
6: All right, enough about David Oliver. Let's talk about Brooks Johnson. We love you because literally athletes beat a path to come train with you from all over the world. And that is almost unheard of. Shouldn't be, but it is. You know, a guy gets to be near 80 and kids are always looking for the new coach, the next thing. They have one bad race and they want to run for somebody else. What is it about you, Brooks, that has enabled you to remain not only relevant, but at the top of your game at your age?
7: I've always been blessed with being able to coach at very attractive places, St. Albans High School in Washington, D.C., the University of Florida, Stanford University, and now at Disney's and ESPN's Wide World of Sports. So the venues have always been outstanding. And that, coupled with talent, will produce results. And winners find a way to win, losers find a way to lose, and winners will find a place that they need to go to in order to win.
6: Well, you're a humble man, but there's got to be more than that. Give us a takeaway for people that are out there in their 60s and 70s and think life has passed them by. What can we learn from you?
7: I made a promise to myself years ago that for every minute I was alive, I wanted 60 seconds worth of living. And that's been basically the mantra ever since.
6: Do you enjoy it as much now as you used to? Do you find life as fulfilling, challenges as intriguing?
7: Yeah. You enjoy it in different ways. You recognize that things that you used to take for granted now are more difficult. And overcoming them, because it's a bigger challenge, gives you a greater reward. So you have to sort of readjust and be like a jazz musician. You have to improvise on the fly. You know what the chord pattern is. You know what the melody is, but you have to continue to improvise.
6: You just keep doing it. You know, Brooks, I don't know anymore what 80 looks like because we have so many cool people on this program. You certainly do not look it. Do you feel it?
7: Yeah, in certain ways I do, but in certain ways I don't. It's you know, an ache here, a pain there, but basically, you just keep focused on what you're trying to do.
6: And keep it doing it. We are big fans. We'll continue to follow you. Folks, he is the great Brooks Johnson, smashing stereotypes and helping America's greatest continue to compete on the world stage in track and field.
0: How about that? An interview from the Growing Boulder TV show. Great job. And Mark, what I loved about Brooks Johnson the most, what a great example he is of growing Boulder. You know, he's one of those guys, if you bump into him on the street, you might think, okay, maybe 60, 65 tops, but never 80.
8: Yeah. And that's because he, for the most part, Bill, lives in a world that is not about age. He pursues his passion every day. He hangs out with younger people every day. He continues to study his trade every day. He travels. He's part of a big social network in track and field. Check, check, check, check, and check. He embodies all of the keys to active longevity.
5: 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She's giving me the excitations.
0: Up next, the man behind one of the greatest rock bands in history, the legendary Brian Wilson. 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
0: The following interview was recorded before the passing of our guest.

0: The unmistakable sound of the Beach Boys and the opening track from their 1966 album Pet Sounds, which, by the way, Paul McCartney has called his favorite album ever, and it's been universally hailed as one of the finest records of the 20th century.
1: Yeah, the song, like so many of the Beach Boy classics, is the work of Brian Wilson, the creative musical genius and co-founder of the band. Wilson is responsible for some of the most groundbreaking and timeless popular music ever recorded. And of course, his turbulent life story has been well documented, from an abusive father to the tragic loss of his brothers to drug addiction and mental illness. And through it all, he remains a music force who is still recording, still touring, and still thrilling his millions of fans worldwide. Welcome to the program, the legendary Brian Wilson. Hey, Brian, how are you?
2: I'm fine. How are you?
1: Man, we're doing great, and it seems like you are as well. You're in the midst of a world tour. Brian Wilson presents Pet Sounds, in which you and Al Jardine and your band performed the album for a final time in honor of its 50th anniversary. What's it like touring as you approach your 75th birthday?
2: Well, it's still a fun experience for me. I still like to sing and, you know, play and sing on stage and share the spotlight with Al Jardine and Blondie Chaplin.
0: And Mark said that you're about to turn 75. Brian, can you believe that? What does it feel like to be 74?
2: Well, it feels good.
1: Since your tour is all about Pet Sounds, it is now considered, you know, hindsight is 2020, a timeless masterpiece, decades ahead of its time, the forebearer of the conceptual album. But when it was released in 1966, it was met largely with a lukewarm reception from the critics. Were you bothered by that as a 24-year-old?
2: No, I knew that people weren't going to like it right off the bat. But I knew that after a few years, people would start to like it.
0: That's amazing, Brian. I would think at that young age that it would be so important to get that critical buy-in. Maybe not as important as now, but that would have crushed, you know, would have crushed anybody else.
2: Well, I think when people first hear it, they like the harmonies. I think after a few plays, then they start to like the lyrics.
1: And then they just love every little bit of it. You know, not only are you a musical icon, it turns out you're a pretty darn good writer as well. Your second book, the very revealing I Am Brian Wilson, a memoir, came out a few months ago. In it, Brian, you are very open, talking about, among other things, the abuse you suffered at the hands of your father, your substance abuse, and even your mental illness, which has now been clinically diagnosed as bipolar schizoaffective disorder. Do you still hear the voices, you've described as auditory hallucinations that have troubled you for decades? Are they still there?
2: Yeah, they're still there. Not quite as much, but they're still there.
0: You know, one of the reasons we love your story, Brian, and we're so proud of the courage that you've had to go public with what you've been through, is we all in our lives fight some kind of demons. They may not be the same as yours, but there's a great lesson in your ability to fight back, to be courageous and to overcome. What made you decide that you would be an example and you would allow this to go public?
2: Well, I think the people that saw the movie would probably stop taking drugs after they saw what I went through, you know?
1: He's talking about the movie Love and Mercy, which was the highly acclaimed biopic that detailed Brian Wilson's relationship with the other band members and, of course, the domineering Eugene Landy. Were you pleased, Brian, with that film and the way in which you were represented?
2: Yeah, I was very pleased. I thought I was portrayed very accurately, and I thought it came across very good.
0: You know, Mark was telling me before we were talking about your story, Brian, how much you have endured, far more than even many rock stars of your generation. What has been responsible for your ability to not only survive, but to thrive in the aftermath?
2: Well, I've had a lot of practice, you know. I've been in the business for 52 or 53 years, so I've had a lot of practice.
1: Folks, we're talking with Brian Wilson, who has been called a modern-day Mozart, Beethoven, and Tchaikovsky, all rolled into one. What do you feel about your place in music? Brian, what do you think when people call you a Mozart or a Beethoven?
2: Well, I think they're very bright. I think I deserve to be called all those.
0: And you know, when somebody has the skills you do, Brian, and the creativity, that doesn't seem to go away as we age or get older. Do you still find yourself feeling that creativity, and do you still write songs?
2: Well, I'm going to start writing songs for my new rock and roll album later this year, which should be a great album.
0: And a lot of the songs in the past have been like I Love You songs or Gee, Isn't It a Great Day. What will your songs be about now?
2: Well, I haven't decided yet what to write about, but it will have some love songs and then some just like crazy, like energetic songs, you know, that like make people feel good.
1: Well, you know, you have made a lot of people feel really good for decades. As we mentioned at the top of this interview, you are still touring with Al Jardine, but your brothers Dennis and Carl have both died, and your relationship with your cousin Mike Love has been strained, to say the least. Have you reconciled, Brian? Do you guys talk at all these days?
2: I haven't talked with Mike for 4.5 years.
1: And why is that? Is that your choice or his, or it just hasn't happened?
2: It just hasn't happened. We haven't wanted to talk to each other for a while. I don't really, I'm not planning to do any more work with Mike, you know.
1: But yet he's touring as the Beach Boys, and you and Al are really the Beach Boys. Does that bother you at all, or are you beyond that?
2: I'm beyond that.
0: Hey, Brian, I don't know if you know this. Well, I'm sure you do. We've had a number of big-time rock stars on our radio program here, and we always like to ask people, you know, who are your influences? Who is it that you respect and admire the most? And do you know that almost every one of them mentions your name?
2: I can't believe that. Really? Is that really true?
0: And I think, it, you know, it's because you've done things that other people didn't quite have the courage to. I mean, you followed what was in your heart. Where did that courage come from in you?
2: Came from inside of me, deep inside of me.
1: You know, we opened this interview with a little bit from the song Wouldn't It Be Nice, and the opening lyric to that song is, wouldn't it be nice if we were older? Now that you are older, Brian, is it nice? Are you enjoying life as much now as you did when you were 24?
2: Oh, yeah, absolutely.
0: And what is life like now for you, Brian?
2: Well, life is like an experience. Each day is like a new challenge for me to survive and get through it. And of course, to listen to music and think about writing songs.
1: Well, you obviously are a guy who sees the world in many, many layers, you know, a symphonic version, if you will. Is there a Brian Wilson takeaway? Is there something that you have learned from everything you've experienced? What's the moral of your story that you'd like others to know?
2: Well, my advice to people who write songs is to not write half a song, write a whole song.
0: And how about life, Brian? You've learned so much about just surviving the ups and downs. What can we learn from what you've been through?
2: You can learn that you should not take drugs, not take heavy drugs or alcohol or anything. Smoking, no smoking.
0: You know what we want to do? We want to say a great big thank you to you for the soundtrack of our lives, from some of the greatest music any of us has ever heard. And not just because it's nice to listen to, because it helps us open our minds and experience and inspires us to be creative in our own right. He's the musical soul of one of the most enduring rock bands of all time and one of the greatest musical innovators in history, writing masterpieces like Don't Worry Baby, Good Vibrations, Wouldn't It Be Nice, God Only Knows, and so many others. Check out his memoir, Wouldn't It Be Nice? My Own Story. What an interesting interview from a fascinating man.

Coming up next, finding real meaning in daily life after retirement. Our next guest took a big risk at 68, and at 71, she says her life is bigger and better than ever. This is Growing Boldness.

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6: Hey everyone, I'm Bill Schaefer, along with Mark Middleton, and this is Growing Boulder. Got a question for you now. Do you know what you are going to do after you retire? One of the best ways to move forward, we have found, is by giving back, and that's exactly what our next guest has done.
7: Good point, Bill. She signed up as a volunteer for Habitat for Humanity at the age of 68, doing many things she had never done before her entire life. And now at 71, she's a crew leader and an inspirational role model and having the time of her life helping the less fortunate. Let's find out more as we welcome Beryl Wiltshire. Hey, Beryl, how are you?
8: Hey there. I'm fine. Thank you. Good to hear from you.
7: Man, you are better than fine. We can tell from someone's voice right away if they're going to be a good interview.
6: And how many times has this happened, Mark? We'll have somebody on the program. It's radio, right? You can't see them. How old does she sound to you?
7: She sounds like she's 44.
6: Yeah, maybe 39-ish. It's just...
8: Hey, that sounds good to me. Keep going, guys.
7: Let's talk about this. Because of the many things to do in retirement, what led you to volunteering in general, and specifically, how did you become involved in Habitat?
8: Well, volunteering in general is something I've wanted to do for a long time. Came over from England to Orlando, loved it here. But as everyone else has found out, we get loads and loads of visitors, or did the first few years. So I put off volunteering. And then when I really got down to it, I decided I wanted to do something. It was totally different. I've been an office job most of my life, worked in London, worked all around. And this struck me as something that was so completely different outside in the gorgeous weather that you have here. And I gave it a try. And I was hooked very, very quickly.
6: Now, let me get this straight, though. You had an office job most of your life, and then it's...
8: I did.
6: So then you start, out of all the places, you pick Habitat for Humanity, and what did you do? Did you, like, paint walls and pull weeds and all that safe little stuff?
8: Oh, no. Well, I thought that was all I'd be doing, but I go up on the roofs, I tear shingles off. not just me, obviously, a whole group of people. I'm part of a gorgeous group of people. I help put drywall up. I help putting sidings up, and they teach you everything very, very gently, step by step. There's always someone to ask if you have any sort of problem, which I constantly do, but they're just a great bunch of people, and I go out as many Saturdays as I can. In fact, I feel quite guilty when I don't go now on a Saturday. If there's something really important, I can't make it. I feel uncomfortable because I enjoy it so much. I really love it.
7: Do you have a favorite job, Beryl, or is there something you like to do more than anything else?
8: I do. I love to get up on the roof. I know a lot of people laugh at me and look like, what? But it's just empowering when you're up there. You just feel free. And safety is very much an issue, so there's no real problem with that. And I just love it, whether it's tearing them off, laying the paper, the tarry paper stuff. See, I don't know the real names. Or putting new shingles down. I just love it up there.
6: You love it up on the roof, but tell us now about the feeling that you get working on a home in general and helping other people. How does that enrich your life?
8: It just makes me feel that I'm part of life still, because you can get sort of in the sidetrack when you've retired, but I just feel I'm in there still. I'm giving something to, I'm helping people. I drive back home from there and I just feel really good about myself. And everybody else that I work with feels the same. We're all there, whether it's the crew leaders, the people that actually work for Habitat, or the different volunteers that come out every Saturday. We're all there for the same reason, as to make this house a home. And I can't explain it any more than that, but it's something incredibly worthwhile. And I would just encourage anyone else to give it a try.
7: You know, getting to know you here in just 3 minutes or so, it's easy to understand that you have become a crew leader. But how does an older woman with no construction experience become a supervisor in just a matter of a couple of years?
8: I know, it sounds quite funny, really. Well, you just turn up every Saturday. You learn where the tools are kept. You know all the routine about the safety aspects. It isn't necessarily about what the actual technique of the job, the skills of the job. I mean, that all counts, and you do absorb more than you realize. But it's just making sure people wear their hard hats if necessary, making sure they have safety glasses, knowing where to direct them to get things for them. It's a whole, like an organizing thing. And I was a legal secretary most of my life, which was a lot of organizing. So I think it comes natural to me in that way. And as always, somebody to ask if there's any question of, I'm not sure if you do this or that, there's always somebody else there to help you. So, and I guess enthusiasm, something you like, and I love it. So I think that comes through when I'm there.
6: So Beryl, in your 70s now and volunteering like you do, working with Habitat, what's the takeaway? What can you share with others that you've learned about life?
8: Just that the more you do for other people, the better you feel about yourself. It's not really giving to them. It's what they give to you, what you get back. I think that's more important than anything else. By just reaching out of yourself, just a fraction, just a little bit to start with, it seems to give you so much more than you give. That's really all I can say, and it just makes me happy to do it. I was very, very nervous when I started. At my age, I thought, am I going to be able to do this? But I watched Rosalind Carter, that's President Carter's wife. She's, I think she's 14 years older than I am, and she was on a TV program, and she was banging nails in, making all sorts of things. And I could see that she could do it and enjoyed it. And that gave me, she inspired me to go and give Habitat a try. So that's really what I'd love to do to other people. Don't think, I couldn't do that. Because honestly, if I can do it, anyone can do it. And that's absolutely the truth, because I had no experience at all.
7: Well, let's leave it there, because you have become not only a great community resource, but a tremendous role model for the rest of us. Beryl Wiltshire, thanks so much for all you do for the community, and keep on keeping on, girl. Coming up next, Masters track and field superstar, acrobat, gymnast, dance queen, and more. In fact, she may be the world's greatest female athlete over the age of 60. 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
6: Well, this is Growing Boulder. I'm Bill Schaefer with Mark Middleton, and our next guest is one of the world's top Masters track and field athletes, now 60. She's the age group world record holder in the women's 55 to 59 year old pole vault. She's also a world class high jumper, hurdler, thrower, and sprinter.
7: And you know what, Bill? That's not even what she does best.
6: There's more?
7: She is also a world-class gymnast, acrobat, and dancer. So imagine this, how she felt when a hip problem got so bad, the doctor said she needed a total hip replacement, and that would likely mean the end of the lifestyle that she lived for. Let's find out what happened as we welcome Kay Glenn. Hey, Kay, how are you?
10: Good morning. I'm fine. How are you guys?
7: Well, we're doing great. And let's pick this story up with your hip problem, because doctors diagnosed you with something called hip dysplasia, which ultimately led to arthritis, bone-on-bone contact. You suffered pain. You had a loss in a range of motion. You had to be seeing your career, your lifestyle flashing before your eyes.
10: Well, that was quite a shock. It took me a few months to get the diagnosis, and I'd been to eventually, I think 7 doctors had seen my x-rays before I finally had the surgery. But yeah, when I went to the Mayo Clinic and was hoping to have a little arthroscopic surgery done, or there was a tear in there that had to be fixed, just something fixable on a kind of an easy out. But yeah, when I got there, they said, you need a total hip replacement. And it was just a shock. I was just stunned. I said, can I have a cortisone shot for now and think about it? And they did that, and I went home, and I did a lot of thinking and a lot of research.
6: Okay, some of the stuff that Mark was talking about you doing, I mean, a couple generations ago, nobody 60 years old is getting involved in all these track and field things. Do you think that contributed to your hip? And if so, is it worth it?
10: My doctor that did my hip resurfacing said that the cause of arthritis is really kind of unknown, that it didn't make any difference what I had done. He said that he didn't even really think I had enough dysplasia in my hip to even call it that. And he just said that really wasn't an issue. I just had arthritis. And you see heavy people sitting in chairs all their life that get arthritis. So it's not necessarily due to any wear and tear that I've done. It's just something that happens and something you need to deal with. But as far as doing it at 60, it's not like I just really picked it up. I had been active since I was 4 years old, and I did all the dancing and acrobatics. So I don't think about it as being old doing this stuff. It's just something that I've always done and part of who I am. So
7: you mentioned your hip resurfacing, Kay, because that's the next part of this story. As you mentioned early on, you had 6 doctors who told you you needed a total hip replacement, which, you know, would have worked for walking, but certainly wouldn't have worked for pole vaulting and high jumping. It's really kind of a story about being your own best advocate, because you continue to do research until you found someone that convinced you that there was a procedure that would allow you to return to the level of activity that you enjoyed. When did you have the hip resurfacing? How is it going? And do you still think you can get back to a world-class level of competition?
10: I had 2 people that I met through track and field that had actually been to this particular doctor. And they said, before you have anything done, just talk to him. You don't have, and I said, but this is not something they usually do with women, and they don't usually do it with older women, so I can see why it worked for you, but it probably won't for me. And they said, just talk to him. It won't hurt to talk. So that's what I did, and did more of the research. But I had that done in August 21st, so it's been 8 weeks now, and I'm doing well. I'm right on my schedule. I'm trying to listen to my doctor, and I don't have any pain. So it's until 6 months, I don't get to do any jogging or any dancing, but I won't have pain during that time. So it's really a discipline thing. You just can't do it, because it's going to take that long for tissues and growth to, grow into the implant. So it's just something to look forward to. But that, my doctor said, when I'm done, the difference between this operation and a total hip is that I won't have the limitations that you do for the rest of your life with a total hip. There's just certain movements that you can't make. And my doctor says when I'm completely healed, which is probably going to be a year from the surgery, I can do anything that I ever did, that I ever wanted to do. It's just like it never happened. So I'm going with that.
6: Now, Kay, when doctors say to most people you can do what you did before, they usually mean like walking around the mall. They don't necessarily mean setting world records. Are you still hopeful that you can return to things like pole vaulting and high jumping? Will we see you breaking world records in the 60 to 64-year-old age group?
10: Well, you'll definitely see me trying anyway. I don't know whether I can do it or not, but I never did know whether I could do it. All you can do is try. But, yeah, I can do my go back to running and doing what they say normal people can do in 6 months. There's no limitations. But me, as a unique 60-year-old, I was told that I will have to wait for a year before I do the jumps, which is fine with me. But yeah, slowly but surely, I'll be back there.
7: And you know, Kay, that is really what is so great about you, because it's men and women like you who are doing things in their 60s that people didn't used to do a decade ago, that are pushing, you know, the whole orthopedic profession, pushing the doctors to develop the kinds of things that will allow us to not only continue doing what we used to do, but to come back and do it again, to have this extreme recovery. So, you know, thank you for pushing the envelope. And folks, you should know that Kay Glenn lives on a farm in Iowa. And until recently, there were high school records in Iowa that she set back in high school that stood up for 40 or 50 years. I mean, well, the most recent one was just broken up not long ago, wasn't it, Kay?
10: A long jump record was broken by maybe a fourth of an inch.
7: How long ago?
10: I don't know, maybe 5 years ago, something like that.
7: Yeah, it's just amazing. And you have a pole vaulting pit out in a cornfield in your backyard where you practice outside?
10: Right, I do. I have a high jump pit on one side of the house and a pole vault pit on the other side of the house. And I have some rings in the front yard and the trees and a bar in the backyard and some other trees. So it's kind of like my playground.
6: And for people who haven't seen you, too, you look like you're 39. I mean, you've got this dazzling blonde hair and it's great figure, and you're still all about it.
10: I think a lot of my good fortune has really come from being active all my life, and I've loved doing it. And I said, really, the first thing that I'll be able to do when I turn 61 in February and I'm released from my doctor will be to do tap dancing. Mm. That'll be the first activity I plan to go back to. I already have some music picked out for an acrobatic song I want to do. The doctor was very definite about, I said, when can I do a cartwheel? He said, 6 months. When can I jog? 6 months. You know, there was no discussion. There was no compromise. He was just quick and definite in telling me when I could do those things. So that's what I put on my calendar. But I've seen, you know, I've learned not to feel sorry for myself. There's so many people that have such obstacles that, you know, health-wise that they've had to deal with over the years. And sometimes, some days, I'll tell myself, oh, don't be such a wuss. Think of what these other people have to deal with. And they're such an inspiration to me that this seems like pretty minor compared to what a lot of people have to go through. So they didn't give up, and I'm not going to give up either.
7: Amen. Let's leave it there, because, folks, she is arguably the greatest all-round female athlete in the world over the age of 60, and by refusing to simply stop doing what she loves, she is giving notice to the medical world, to doctors, and medical appliance manufacturers that it is never too late to return to the activity you love, no matter how extreme. Thanks, Kay. We've heard from some pretty impressive people on this program, so now it's time to take a minute to think about you. What's your Growing Bolder story? What do you want it to be? Think about it, craft it, and then find a way to start living it.
6: 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It's a whole new world out there where it's not about age, it's about attitude, and that's Growing Bolder.
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0: A hiking enthusiast who's helped me plan long-distance hiking vacations for the last few years in Europe is back with us today on Travel with Rick Steves. This time, Cassandra Overby will help us plan for home base adventures. Instead of designing the typical long-distance hiking route where you stay somewhere new each night, you select accommodations that are centrally located for what you want to do and see, including hiking on the local trails. And it comes with the friendliness and rural charm of a small mountain town. We'll also get recommendations for visiting some lesser-known Greek isles, the ones you might see in the distance, that promise a break from the bustle and expense of tourist centers like Mykonos and Santorini. Let's start the hour dipping back into the Travel with Rick Steves archives to learn how the theater and performing arts were essential to creating a civil society in ancient Greece. Philippos Kanakaris directs a theater troupe in Athens that has offered new takes on ancient classics. He also leads tours of his Greek homeland to sites that can help us better understand the role of theater in ancient Greece. Philippos, welcome.
1: Thank you.
0: Tell us about your work as a theater director in Athens.
1: I have a small theater company in Athens, and we mainly deal with classical plays. We're revisiting ancient Greek tragedy, mainly, and we try to decipher the hidden messages of this place. Why did this place survive within the centuries? What is it that makes them important to modern life? We're not interested in presenting something which is like an exhibit in a museum, but we're trying to discover all the things that have a global appeal throughout the centuries for people.
0: So why is Greek theater, ancient Greek theater, important to you, and why should I care?
1: It is very important because back in the days, I mean in the classical period, 6th, 5th and 4th century BC, where we have the flourishing of the ancient Greek theater, this is not something special. This is not something that you dress up in order to go and to see someone deciphering words or singing or dancing. It was something that was mandatory for everyone, regardless of their income, regardless of their education. In fact, rich sponsors had to pay for the fee so that the simple, the poor people, the uneducated people can go and see plays.
0: It occurred to me, I was at an ancient Greek theater recently, and it occurred to me, this is like, almost like church.
1: Absolutely.
0: 500 years before Christ. This is where morals were taught. This is where lessons were taught the younger generation. How are you going to be a good Greek citizen, a good human being?
1: Absolutely. And that's why they believed that it was an integral part of the society, theater, and it was mandatory for everyone.
0: 2,500 years ago. Now,
1: absolutely.
0: Today, are some of these ancient plays still being enjoyed by Greeks?
1: By Greeks, and not only Greeks. They're being performed in other parts of the world. Having lived for 6 years in London, always the National Theatre of the UK presents ancient Greek tragedies. They have it on their repertoire.
0: So what's an example of a lesson that the Greeks would all learn and be inspired by 500 years before Christ that today still resonates with people who can go and enjoy a Greek play?
1: That's an excellent question. I will give you an example from a play I directed quite recently. That was Medea by Euripides. Very quickly, she is the wife of Jason from Jason and the Argonauts. They go, they get the golden fleece. Instead of going back to the place they need to go, they end up going to Corinth. And that's where Jason, despite all her sacrifices and the assistance she gave him, because she was a kind of a witch, she assisted him to get everything he wanted. They go to Corinth and he abandons her to marry the wife of the local king. She takes her revenge by killing their children and his future wife. Why was this play written at this time? I will tell you, we are on the verge of the Peloponnesian War. Athens is ready to go to war with Sparta. And what Euripides is trying to say with this play is, be careful. Because in Athens, we have three kinds of people that we don't recognize as real citizens. The women, the foreigners, and the slaves. When the time comes and we will need their help, because there's a war coming, they will take their revenge on us.
0: Oh, that was wise to be able to call people's attention to that.
1: Exactly. Because Medea is a woman. She comes from an area which is modern-day Georgia in Russia, in former Soviet Republic, and she's about to become a slave because she's being kicked out of her country.
0: So now, today, you can look back, and as a theater director and an enthusiast for Greek theater, you can look back and actually respect these playwrights as we look at Shakespeare, smart, full of wisdom, and appropriate to this day.
1: Absolutely. And you can see a difference in the way they write. Aeschylus, who is the oldest, he started writing first. So he writes archetypes. He creates characters that have in them elements of kings, of important men, important women. Then we have Sophocles, who finds kind of a balance between the human and the divine. And then we go to Euripides, and Euripides is the person that started what we perceive today as psychological theater.
2: So what is psychological theater? What do we mean by that?
1: We're talking about a theater which is based on real characters, real people, people that have the same dreams that we have, the same fears, the same agonies, the same problems in their lives. The characters start becoming more easy for us as spectators to identify with, to see ourselves in them.
2: This is Travel with Rick Steves. 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
1: The Teatro Olimpico in Vicenza. So, of course, the Theater Dionysus is on my list of theaters to see, the theater in Athens where they have the annual play competitions every year. So I wanted to know, how easy is it to visit, and do they still do performances there?
2: So the Theater of Dionysus, that's the theater that's just on the side of the mountain of the Acropolis, right? And we all walk by it when we go up to the Parthenon, and you look at this, and it's normally in the middle of the day, it's just sun-baked, and it looks quite uninhabitable. But are there still plays there, and how easy it is to see a play?
3: No, unfortunately, we don't have any theater being presented inside the Theater of Dionysus, but if you want, you can visit it. Mm-hmm. There is an entrance fee, so you can go there and see a very well-preserved stage and the first row of seats, because there's still a high number of seats that are still buried underground. But what you can see that you don't find in most other ancient Greek theaters is the thrones that they were building for the very important citizens of Athens.
2: The VIPs.
3: Yes.
2: Ancient VIPs, AVIPs.
3: Exactly.
2: All right. Now, Philippos, if you were Jory's tour guide and you were walking her through this theater, what could we appreciate about Greek theater by looking at the remains of the Theater of Dionysus right there in the middle of Athens? What would you tell her about it?
3: We can appreciate the fact that these shows are not presented with lights. They're not presented with a musical score that you press play and you hear it. These are theaters that are exposed, open air. The performances are taking place during daytime with the light of the sun, and they may be, at certain parts, be late in the evening. The fact that in this empty, exposed venues, without any embellishments, you connect with a text that has really important things to say to you. It's completely against the idea of creating an environment which is lit with the perfect lights. You see why this place still remain in time.
2: So it's more vivid and real because it's more candid and honest?
3: Absolutely, candid, honest, and you see that it's all about what has been written and how clear and clean it is to be given to the audience and communicated with the audience.
2: How many people would be sitting in the ancient Theater of Dionysus when it was full, and did it have some backdrop to help the acoustics? How did they manage the acoustics for such a crowd?
3: Well, the actual backdrop of the ancient Theater of Dionysus is the rock of the Acropolis, because it's built on the slope. So this was very convenient. So this
2: and how
3: was,
2: many people could it accommodate?
3: The maximum capacity, they believe, though they haven't unearthed all the seating, it would be between 10 and 12,000 spectators.
2: So you just turn the volume up on your microphone, or how can you hear somebody with 10,000?
3: The acoustics. There was a lot of thought being placed. And I would recommend to Jory, after she visited this theater, I would take my car and drive her all the way to the ancient theater of Epidavros, because this is a theater situated to the southeast of Athens.
2: Epidavros, and it's a couple hours drive away, but it's where you really hear the acoustics, huh?
3: You hear the acoustics, and the show's been presented still. They start being presented from mid-June all the way to late August, every Friday and Saturday. The biggest theater companies in the country present their work over there. And you have the chance to go and see ancient Greek tragedy, ancient comedy.
2: And I've been there where you can have a tour guide just talking at a regular voice in the center of the stage, and the acoustics are very smart.
3: Yeah, you can go all the way to the top, and this is a theater that has a capacity of 12,000 people, and you go all the way to the top, and you can hear the slightest sound, the slightest whisper.
2: Wow.
3: It doesn't matter if it's in a different language. You will be blown away by the magic of the acoustics. And then another theater that's quite astonishing to go to is the theater of Dodoni. Dodoni is situated about 3.5 hours drive north of Athens.
2: Dodoni.
3: Yes, it's within an archaeological park. It's a stunning ancient theater. They still do shows over there.
2: Nice.
3: And then if I wanted to be more adventurous, I would go to the Greek island of Lemnos. And over there, you can see a theater that was built in the classical times, 5th century BC. And it's been 4 years that it reopened.
2: Amazing. It's amazing that these are still being used. And in fact, all around the Mediterranean, you can go to the Great Theater in Epidavros. You can go to the theater in

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1: Absolutely.
0: And there are Roman theaters and Greek theaters even in southern Italy. Yuri, thanks for your call.
2: Thank you, Rick. Bye.
0: Bye now. Filippos Kanakaris is the director of the Syndromos Theater Company in Athens. He's our guide to the world of ancient Greek theater right now on Travel with Rick Steves. This week's show notes include a link to his troupe's website with a short video trailer from their production of Medea. You'll find it at ricksteves.com/radio. It's fascinating to me, Filippos, to let our studies of culture and travel take us back and to think that theater was a way for people to teach their children to have a good morality. Theater was a way to criticize your political leaders, if necessary, without being thrown in prison for it, to make a commentary on the day. I understand there's only like 40 ancient plays surviving from four great playwrights from 5 or 6 centuries before Christ. And 2,500 years later, we can still be inspired by that value of ancient Greek theater. Filippos Kanakaris, ευχαριστώ.
1: Ευχαριστώ πολύ.
0: 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We'll find out where next on Travel with Rick Steves.
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0: I'm heading for the Greek Isles in a couple of months, and like everyone else, I'll be visiting Mykonos and Santorini, the touristic superstars. But rather than complaining about the crowds I'll encounter, I'm also complimenting those islands by making a point to visit some untouristed islands nearby, a half hour away, a couple hours away by boat. And I've got a couple of experts with me here to help. Nikki Blockow grew up on the mainland in a small coastal town, and now she lives in the ancient city of Olympia and part-time in Athens. And Victor Romagnoli was raised in Canada, but now he's found his way to the tiny island of Tinos in the Aegean Sea, and he's been living there for 25 years. Both of them lead tours and help visitors understand what they love and respect most about Greece and its Cycladic islands. Nikki, Victor, thank you for being here.
7: Thank you.
0: As I mentioned, I'm going to Mykonos and I'm going to Santorini, but I want to use that as a springboard for another island. How realistic is that? I mean, Victor, you live on Tinos, about 20 or 30 minutes by ferry from Mykonos?
7: That's right.
0: Every day when they're in the season, there's a cruise ship. How many people on a cruise ship?
7: Oh, there's thousands on the cruise ships, and there could be 5 or 6 cruise ships there.
0: Wow. So let's say there's 3 cruise ships, and there's 3,000 people on each cruise ship. You got 6,000 or 8,000 people.
7: That's right.
0: Prowling the streets of Mykonos on a busy day.
7: Yep.
0: And then right there in that port, you've probably got a ferry that goes over to Tinos, where you live.
7: That's right. And it's a 20-minute ride, so you're right there.
0: 20 minutes away. Is it a radical difference?
7: Totally different. Day and night. A lot less people, and a much larger island. It's twice the size. There's not as much traffic. And when you get to a beach, for example, it's not going to be full of the umbrellas and chairs. You're going to be able to actually walk on a beach like you used to, go to a taverna, and it won't be just serving the kind of food that's gearing directly for people that are coming for a few days. It's a real Greek family. So it's beautiful. It's rural, and it feels like what Greece used to be like.
0: You've almost got a self-congratulatory smug face here when you talk about how great Tinos is. Everybody else is in Mykonos. Yeah. I know that feeling whenever I'm just a stone's throw away from all of this intensity and all these people complaining about the crowds.
7: Yeah.
0: I have this idyllic image of you living in this little island paradise. Knowing your interest in bird watching and you know, natural history. What's your advice to somebody who wants to do a little bird watching or appreciate the natural, the life?
7: Well, that's a great question, Rick, because Tinos is probably one of the best islands you can choose if you want to get into nature. There's over 100 miles of old walkways that link all the different villages on Tinos, and dotting the landscape around the villages, because of our Venetian history, are a collection of dovecotes. And these are one of the most beautiful example of Venetian architecture you'll ever see in
0: dovecotes.
7: Dovecotes.
0: Those are little homes for
7: Pigeons. Pigeons probably originally brought from St. Mark's.
0: Like condominiums, many homes?
7: They're one structure, and the outside of the facade has openings.
0: How many?
7: Oh, maybe six.
0: Okay.
7: Yeah. Yeah.
0: And why would people build those?
7: Guano.
0: Guano.
7: Yeah.
0: You actually got physically excited when you said pigeon poop.
7: No, can you imagine?
0: What with that?
7: I'm an organic farmer, but yeah, Tinos is famous for its dovecotes, and they're beautiful. And the walkways that link all the villages are a great way to experience that island.
0: Nikki, now you've traveled all over the Aegean as a guide and with your family on vacation. And let's say I'm going to Santorini. If I wanted to, I want to see Santorini, but I understand that a couple hours away by ferry, there's sort of a small overlooked version of Santorini.
2: You're referring to the island of Folegandros, which is one of the most iconic islands of the Cyclades. There is a group of islands called Cyclades, and one of them is Folegandros. Same goes for Santorini, which is a must-see. Everybody has to see it once in a lifetime. It is so unique. But I keep on hearing more and more people that I meet after they have been there that, you know, I was dreaming of going there. I went. Never again. I put it all out of my list.
0: You said iconic. Of course, Santorini is iconic. If you look at a calendar with a Greek island scene on the cover, it's probably going to be that scene in Santorini with the blue domes and the beautiful white buildings.
2: But Folegandros is very much like that. The architecture is exactly the same. What makes Santorini completely different is the fact that it's all built right next to the caldera from the explosion of that volcano in the ancient times. And the views from some parts of the island that are overlooking the caldera are unique. The architecture, though, of Santorini is the same as in most of the Cycladic islands, like Folegandros and many, many more of the islands that you can find around Santorini and Mykonos. And because they don't have so many cruise ships or any cruise ships at all visiting them, because they don't have such a fast connection to the port of Piraeus, or they don't have an airport, they're islands that very few people visit each time, and you can get more of an authentic experience.
0: You just made a very good point, Nikki. If it has an airport, if it has a direct ferry connection with Piraeus, the port of Athens, or if it has a deep port where a cruise ship can drop the hook, you then have that easy access where everybody goes. So maybe the fact is you got to earn your island paradise. You can't just fly in.
2: No, you have to work.
0: You have to take one more ferry ride. You take the fast boat from Athens out to here, and then you hop on the little ferry to there.
2: Yeah. Exactly.
0: But the rewards are quite nice. This is Travel with Rick Steves. I'm joined by Nikki Vlachow and Victor Romagnoli. And we're talking about tips for enjoying the Greek islands. And I happen to be going to Mykonos and Santorini, and I'm fully aware that that's going to be a touristic mess. I'm still going to go there because I think they're both beautiful places, but I'm going to settle down by taking a ferry. 30 minutes, 2 hours away, I don't care. I'm just going to get on a ferry and take an extra step to get rid of 90% of the crowds and triple the Greek culture that I'll be able to enjoy. Now, I'm a little confused because when I look at the map, I keep seeing towns called Chora, C-H-O-R-A, right?
2: Yes, Chora in current Greek means country. But in the past, each one of the islands would have its own hora, which would mean the capital. And that, where all of the commercial activity would be happening and where all the important people would be living at, like the ship owners or the merchants, would have to be far away from where the ships dock, from where the pirates could get to and attack. So for safety reasons, they used to build the hora on top of a higher position, many times invisible from where most ships would go by, and would be surrounded by walls like forts.
0: Oh, that makes sense then. So the port where the boat will dock will be one characteristic of a town, but maybe the older town would be higher up, a 10-minute taxi ride away or something.
2: Yes.
0: On a cliff or hiding away from the pirates.
2: Yes.
0: All over Europe, when there's sea, there used to be pirates, and you find interesting pirate history.
2: You want me to tell you a story that's kind of ironic?
8: Yes.
2: Because until two generations ago in Greece, almost all of the important property would be inherited by the boys, the first son or the rest of the sons of the family. And the girls would need to get a dowry and get married. And usually they would give them the less valuable property, which would be property by the sea. And they would give the boys the property up on the rocky parts of an island or the Peloponnese so that they could grow whatever they could grow there. And in the later generations, what happened was that the girls and their families got to become very wealthy.
8: And the guys are stuck up there
2: with the olive trees.
8: You got the olive trees, they got the tourism and the beautiful beach resorts.
2: Exactly.
8: Whoa. Victor, if you're coming into some island in Greece and you know you got Kora up on the hill and you know you got the port down right there where the ferry docks, the convenient thing is just to walk across the street, be close to the harbor and the beaches, and just find a hotel there by the ferry. Or you could take a taxi 10 minutes and get to that place where the romantic sunsets are, but not such good access to the beach or not such easy access for pirates. Pirates are no longer a concern, but you still have the convenience of being on the water or up there in the older town. What are the pros and cons? What would you do?
7: I'd definitely go up into the town because the nightlife is something you won't find if you're staying down on the beach. And what you'll meet in the way of people, the locals will be up there. And that's part of the fun.
8: So more the tourists will be down in the water near the harbor, usually.
7: Yeah.
8: And then you got the beautiful. And I know, you know, rush hour for romance on Santorini is at the cliff in Hora, watching the sun go down. But you could have that same kind of romance without all of that intensity of tourism at the Hora of the little island that doesn't have the cruise port.
7: That's right.
8: We've been talking about Foligandros, which is near Santorini. We've been talking about Tinos, which is near Mykonos. Do each of you have, would you mind sharing an island that is harder to get to, but is worth the trouble to get to? Victor?
7: I think that Ikaria is an example of an island that's a little harder to get to.
8: Ikaria?
7: So a little further route. Yeah, named, you know, Icarus.
8: Yeah, Icarus, I was going to say, that's the guy who fell into the water right there. Ikaria,
7: yeah. It's out there on the way towards Samos. And
8: okay.
7: It's just far enough away. It doesn't get so many
8: crowds. That's what you need, just far enough away. Nikki?
2: One of my favorite islands is Kimolos, which is right next to the island of Milos. Mm-hmm. Milos keeps on getting more and more crowded and more popular. Mm-hmm. And there is a reason for that. It's worth it. But you have to get all the way to Milos and then get on another smaller ferry to get across to Kimolos. Mm-hmm. And once you get there, the first time I got there, I was shocked by the Hora appearance that looks like time has stopped.
8: Yeah.
2: It looks like Mykonos 40 years ago. And then apart from exploring the little alleys that look like a labyrinth inside the Middle Ages castle of the Hora of Kimolos, you can drive to so many different beaches where there is nobody around.
8: This is it. Okay, so let's not even worry about the names of the islands. Let's just say there are always islands that have indirect ferry service,
2: okay,
8: like the ones you guys both named. But I want to talk about some generic things that you might have on your checklist. For instance, you're talking about the traditions. Mykonos, 40 years ago. That's not that hard to find. You just got to take that one extra step.
7: Mm-hmm.
8: And it's going to get a bigger and bigger issue as things become more and more touristic and everybody is inundated with cruise groups where there are deep harbors. So you can find the traditional life. Can you get an idyllic taverna on the beach?
7: Yeah, you sure can. And part of the beauty of that is not only is the taverna there and the beach there, but you've got the stars as the sun goes down.
8: Yeah.
7: And you don't get that in an island which is absolutely overrun by tourists.
8: Oh, no. You got your own special little spot. And if you stay there a couple of nights, you'll find your favorite spot for the sunset.
7: Yep.
2: And you'll find the taverna where the father is the one that goes out with his boat and
7: That's
2: brings
7: right.
2: out the first fish or octopus, and the mother is the one that cooks it. Mm. And you can enjoy it with your feet right into the sand, not having to wear even your shoes.
8: To this day, that's one of my favorite memories in Greece, is to settle my chair into the sand.
2: Uh-huh.
8: You have to kind of wiggle it down, right?
2: Yes. If you don't want to fall.
8: You wiggle it down, and then, okay, now I'm settled in. And then you have a glass of ouzo. And try an ouzo. I mean, I think ouzo is great. And with the sun, I always like to say, I don't let a sun go down on the Greek Isles without a nice cloudy glass of ouzo. This is Travel with Rick Steves. We're talking with Nikki Vlachow and Victor Romagnoli. They're both world travelers and tour guides based in Greece. Nikki grew up on the mainland in a small town, and now she splits her time between Olympia and Athens. And Victor is Canadian-born, but he's spent the last 25 years on the island of Tinos, which is just like half an hour ferry ride away from that popular cruise port of Mykonos. You'll find links to connect with Nikki and Victor in the notes for this week's show, and that's on our website at ricksteves.com/radio. Nikki and Victor, it's so great to be able to review this because I'm just learning options. And let's talk about a beach. You always have a beach within walking distance of the ferry port, but you do have that option of hopping in a taxi. I wouldn't even rent a car. You just hop in a taxi.
2: Or you rent a little scooter.
8: A scooter. That's
2: if
8: a good
2: you,
8: thing.
2: If you don't go for super comfort, because, you know, sometimes you just want the nice sunbed and the umbrella and be right where there is a beach bar and have the waiter bringing over the cold beer and go in and out the water without having to worry about much. But if you want to really be experiencing the island the best way and have some relaxation, you jump on a scooter or, yes, you get on a taxi and you get 15, 20 minutes or half an hour away at a beach where there are no sunbeds, there are no beach bars. You have to make sure you have enough water with you and you use the shade of some of the trees that grow by the water. And if it's really well isolated, many of us will just take off everything we are wearing and jump into the water and swim skinny dipping.
8: Skinny dipping.
2: Yeah.
8: How do you say skinny dip in Greek?
2: Gymnos.
8: Let me get that down. Gymnos.
2: Gymnos.
8: Gymnos. How do you say, be careful, skin that has never seen the sun is very tender. You can get terribly sunburned.
2: Oh, true. That's true.
8: I bet there's a lot of tourists that have
2: a hard
8: lesson. Then what do you do?
2: You put olive oil on it.
8: Perfect. So you just wrap a blanket around yourself and you go to the nearest farm and you say,
2: give me some olive oil.
8: There's an image. But the fact is, you can skinny dip, if you like, in a remote beach. It's done.
2: And there are some beaches in certain areas which are unofficially beaches where people...
8: Mykonos has that. You go one beach, the next beach, the next beach, and the final beach is the nude beach.
2: Actually, I was at an island some years ago, there is a very famous and very long beach with some beach bars. And we were at the beach bars because our kids were younger. And the kids said, Mom, can we walk a little bit at the far end? I said, why not? So they went really far.
8: And they came running back
2: yelling, Mommy, there are these older people that wear nothing.
8: Once you see that, Mom, you cannot unsee it.
2: Yes.
8: Victor, one trick I did was I made friends with a driver, a taxi, and I just wanted to go to a place that you couldn't just call an Uber to get a pickup, you know? And he agreed to come back in 2 hours and pick me up. Do people still do that?
7: Absolutely.
8: Yeah. So you can just find yourself parked in the beach that whatever tickles your fancy. Yeah. And your car will come back and get you and you negotiate a price.
7: Sure.
8: That's great. This is so fun to talk to you guys. I really appreciate it. Let's just finish off my dreaming right now about the Aegean Sea by sharing a moment on a boat, on a ferry, sunset, on the top of a castle. I can think of dolphins running just in front of the boat as I'm going through the sea. Dolphins. And it's just gorgeous. What's a moment for you, Victor?
7: I was walking up in the hills early in the morning with my dog some years ago, and the sun is rising. And I didn't realize there was a man out there collecting honey from his beehives. And he saw me and gave me a bit of a wave just to warn me that the bees were out. And I stopped and I waited for a little bit. A few minutes later, he came up to me and he had this container in his hand. He said to me, you know, thank you so much. He waited. You didn't have to. And this is all the fresh honey that I collected just while you were here. And I want you to have this. Oh, I said, thank you so much. You didn't have to do this. He said, yes, yes. And next Friday, there's the party in the village. You must come. And he ended up being a friend for my life.
8: Oh, that's a beautiful thing.
7: Yeah.
8: I can see. I think I can understand why you've for 25 years, made a small Greek island your home. Yeah. Nikki, what's a sort of a magic experience you have? I like these magic moments in our travels on the islands.
2: Walking on the sand without my shoes on and getting away from where the lights of the buildings are towards the sunset and the way that it starts getting darker with the moon above, and ending that walk with a quick dive into the water and coming out of it, finding the taverna to have a nice glass of wine and some nice fresh fish right by the water, hearing the sound of the waves.
8: You know, anybody could have that. You don't need to speak the language. You don't have to have a lot of money. You don't have to have a reservation.
2: It's simple.
8: Take off your shoes. Take a walk after sunset.
2: Simple, actually.
8: Victor, Nikki, thank you so much. You're just a beautiful example of how, if we're thoughtful and if we can venture away from all the big lines of tourists, we can find the magic of Greece.
2: Thank you.
8: How do you say bon voyage in Greek?
2: Kalo.
8: Kalo.
2: Ταξίδι.
8: Καλό ταξίδι.
2: Oh, you're good.
8: Is that
2: Bravo.
8: Right?
2: Yes, you're
8: Victor,
2: really.
8: Let me hear you that with a Canadian accent.
7: Caló taxidi.
8: All right. Thanks, you guys.
7: Thank you, Rick.
0: Nikki Vlachow provides custom tours, cruise ship shore excursions, and trip planning services in English, Greek, and French from her home base at Ancient Olympia on the Greek mainland. She also has a network of local tour guides to recommend across Greece. Her website is olympictours.gr. Victor Romagnoli has made his home on the island of Tinos for the last 25 years. He and his partner Alistair offer historic walking and culinary tours and accommodations on Tinos, which is just a 20-minute ferry ride from the busy scene on Mykonos. 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You can hear more about the significance of the Pilgrim Church, Our Lady of Tinos, in an extra from today's interview. It's posted with today's show at ricksteves.com/radio. Let's plan a great hiking vacation in Europe. That's next on Travel with Rick Steves.
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0: Americans have the shortest vacation time in the rich world, and too often that means taking jam-packed trips to the most crowded locations, squeezing every sight into a dizzying itinerary. 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
14: Thanks so much for having me. I'm excited to talk more hiking with you.
8: Oh, yeah. Well, you're the guide who got me going on all this long-distance hiking in Europe, and I'm excited about your new book, Home Base Hiking. So I know your first book well, Explore Europe on Foot, and that's a pretty basic guidebook to hiking around Europe using those venerable long-distance trails. Your new book is all about home base hiking. So first of all, why home base hiking? What is it?
14: So home base hiking, the concept is all about going to a village, staying for 7 to 10 days, and doing day hikes from there. Day hikes that highlight the very best of the local landscape, the local culture, and getting to know not just the local landscape better by staying longer, but getting to know your village really well as well.
8: So you're mixing a little more focus on culture and not the everyday relocating by having the luxury of the same hotel and then coming back each time.
14: Right. And getting to mix your hikes with other places. Like, you know, if you're going to go on a 5-hour hike, you can come back and do a museum in the afternoon.
8: There you go.
14: And so being able to mix in a lot of sightseeing as well.
8: Okay. Now, you were saying 7 days per hub, but you don't. Let's just do a little magical trip together here. I've got like 12 days, maybe 2 weeks, and I want to go to 3 different home bases, and I want to construct it. I love doing this consulting. You do this kind of consulting too, where somebody has a dream and you kind of chart it all out. I know what it's like to write a guidebook. You had to see a lot of places and then you write your favorites up. You covered about 10 chapters in your book. You've got the Dolomites in Italy for a home base, the Somme River Valley in France, the Costa Brava north of Barcelona. You've got Provence in the south of France. You've got the Julian Alps in Slovenia. You've got the Jungfrau region in Switzerland, Piedmont in Italy, the Dalmatian region in Croatia, former Yugoslavia, Berchtesgaden in Bavaria, the foothills of the Alps, and then the beautiful Wachau Valley where the Danube is just upstream from Vienna in Austria. So those are your favorite hubs for hiking, right? You could just stay in any of these places and hike for 5 or 6 days easily. Help me now. I've got a trip. I got 2 weeks. I want to go to three places. What would you do? Let's say we're going to have 3 days in each and then what, 1 day to travel between?
14: So I would definitely mix different regions so that you get a fuller experience of Europe. Mm-hmm. So what I really like to do is I like to mix high alpine views with some really beautiful, warmer coastal views. And then I really like foothills as well for, you know, abbeys and castles and different cultural sites.
8: You know, and that's one thing, my one downside about hiking around Mont Blanc, it was too high. It was gorgeous from a nature point of view, but I didn't get any of the, what you just said, villages, churches, shops, farmland.
14: Right.
8: So if you go to the foothills, you get more of that.
14: Yes.
8: So you're talking about some high alpine wonder, some foothills of the Alps kind of culture with your hikes and these gorgeous meadows and so on through farmland, and then coastal. If you look at your favorite hubs, what would the choices be for high alpine, high mountain? What?
14: So some of my favorite high alpine hiking is in the Dolomites. And the Dolomites is simply amazing because you have these shockingly incredible views and these jagged rocks.
8: So this is in the north of Italy. These are the Italian Alps.
14: Right.
8: You could get there in 2 hours from Venice.
14: Right. Okay. So what's amazing is that you have these incredible views. You have really great public transportation to where you can take lifts to all of the different hikes. You can cut a lot of elevation gain using lifts.
8: Uh-huh.
14: So it's some of the best hiking that you can ever get for very little effort. And
8: you got pizza and wine.
14: Right. Pizza and wine. And it's about half the price of Switzerland. So it's a shockingly great deal.
8: Nice. Okay, so the Dolomites will be our high altitude experience.
14: Yeah.
8: And then how about the foothills experience?
14: I really love Berchtesgaden National Park.
8: So now Berchtesgaden is near Salzburg and Innsbruck.
14: Right.
8: It's in this very south of
14: Very
8: Germany.
14: South of Germany,
8: two
14: right
8: hours
14: close
8: south
14: to the border.
8: Of Munich. So you just go there on a quick train ride from Munich.
14: Yeah.
8: Hitler loved Berchtesgaden.
14: Right? Yeah, Hitler's eagle's nest is built right there, which you can go up and see.
8: It was the heart and soul of the German people.
14: But, yes.
8: But just because Hitler liked it doesn't mean we don't go there. So he had good taste in mountain
14: resorts.
8: And
14: there's so much around there. I mean, you have that history from World War II, but then you also have castles and, you know, you have farmland that you can visit and there's excellent public transportation there
8: as
14: well.
8: Okay, so that would be our foothills. And then what did you say? You said beach. Now, that's interesting that you like beach hiking.
14: Yes.
8: Or coastal hiking, not on the beach necessarily.
14: Right. So I love Costa Brava, Spain. And Costa Brava was one of those places where I went and I immediately felt at home. And it's a very local hotspot. So all of the travelers that you're going to really see or hear are Spanish. They're visiting from Barcelona, which is relatively close by.
8: Costa Brava. I was there because Salvador Dali lived there in Cadiz.
14: Yes. And you can hike from his house out to a lighthouse. So there's a lot of really interesting stuff. But one of the cool things about that is that you get these amazing views of the water and you can pack your swimsuit and you can swim at these very remote, incredible beaches along the way.
8: Yeah. Okay. So I'm making this itinerary right now. The Dolomites would be in northern Italy. And then we've got Berchtesgaden, which is southern Germany. And then we've got Costa Brava, which is near Barcelona. So you could fly into Venice, couldn't you?
14: Yes.
8: And then you do the Dolomites. Then you have to get from Venice to Munich.
14: Mm-hmm.
8: Probably, we'd take a train.
14: Right.
8: And then you would fly from Munich to Barcelona.
14: Yeah, that's what I recommend.
8: And then you're a 2-hour train ride from Barcelona to get to the whatever your hub city would be.
14: Right. So, and you don't need to rent a car for any of your trip. You can use public transportation and you can still see all of the best.
8: I'm writing
14: sites.
8: This down. I'm going to fly to Venice and then I'm going to take a 2 or 3 hour train connection from the airport or from the nearest
14: trains
8: city,
14: and buses
8: or buses to my base in the Dolomites. And then from the Dolomites, I'm going to find out the most convenient way to get over the Alps to get to Munich, as that's how you get to the foothills of the Alps in Bavaria. And then I'm going to fly from Munich to Barcelona, and I'll fly home from Barcelona back to Seattle. So I get to fly to Venice. I'll take a day in Venice anyways, because I like that. And then I'll zip up to the Dolomites, settle in. I'm going to go 4 nights, 3 undivided days. And I have a whole day to travel to get up to Munich and then get to my home base in Bavaria. And then I have 4 nights and 3 days for hiking there. And then I go back to Munich and I fly to Barcelona and for $150 in 2 hours. And then I've got 4 nights in Costa Brava, 3 days of hiking. Go back to Barcelona. I love Barcelona. Take a day there and fly home. That's right? A vacation.
14: And it's such a well-rounded one.
8: I get to see some great cities, Venice and Barcelona and Munich if I want. And I get, what's really cool, 4 nights, 3 undivided days, home base hiking. Okay, I want to get into what we're going to do for each of those, but right now I just want to remind people that this is Travel with Rick Steves, and we are planning one of my favorite ways to explore Europe on foot with writer and hiking enthusiast Cassandra Overby. Cassandra has compiled 10 hand-picked destinations for setting off on unforgettable hikes. That's in her newest book, Home Base Hiking Europe. She's also the author of Exploring Europe on Foot. Her website is exploreonfoot.com, and that gives you a peek at all of her work, plus some interviews we've done in the past together as we rave about doing Europe on foot. Okay, Cassandra, we got the Dolomites, we got the foothills of Bavaria, and we've got the coastal area where France hits Spain. All right, the Costa Brava. Let's talk about each of those places now. We just got a few minutes. The Dolomites, where would I stay?
14: So my favorite valley is called Val Gardena. And it's a valley with 3 different villages. And the village that I like to recommend to people is Ordizé, because it's the largest of the 3. And by largest, I mean it's still very small. There's just a lot to do there.
8: That takes you up to Cicheda.
14: Yes.
8: Right from Ordizé. That's my favorite bit.
14: Yes.
8: Of the Dolomites, because you're walking on this crazy ridge.
14: It's amazing.
8: Oh, man. And that's just using the lifts like you talked about. So you go from Ordizé up to Cicheda, and then you'd come back down on the same lift.
14: Mm-hmm.
8: That's one day.
14: Yeah.
8: What else would you do?
14: Day two? Then I would go over to the village of Santa Cristina. Yeah. And from there, you can take lifts up to the Sassolungo Massif. And you can do, some people do all the way around it, but actually.
8: Sassolungo. I love it.
14: It's the most amazing site.
8: I've seen it from Alpe di Susi forever, but I've never hiked around it.
14: Oh, that is actually my very favorite hike in all of the Dolomites. So you can go around the base of it and then cut through the middle of it. And right in the middle of it, kind of like in the middle of a big molar, there are multiple huts that you can visit in the rocks.
8: So there's like Sassolungo and Sassolittle or something like that. There's 2 different mountains, right? And they've got a valley between them.
14: Well, it's kind of like broken rock between them.
8: Broken rock.
14: Yeah.
8: Okay. So this is... this is your Dolomite thing, and you got great food, and you get to know Ordizé. Then you go up to Munich, and you side trip it down, and you get settled into Bavaria. Where are we going to make our home base for our Bavarian hikes?
14: So kind of the heartbeat of Berchtesgaden National Park is the town of Berchtesgaden. Mm-hmm. And I love it because it's a place where you see very strong German people walking around in their hiking boots and their lederhosen. And
8: their felt hats with little feathers.
14: Right, right. And so it
8: And they yodel. They actually yodel.
14: Yes, and it feels very much like an authentic German outdoor village that's for Germans.
8: It's true. It's Berchtesgaden is very touristy, but it's very touristy with Germans.
14: Yes.
8: And that's nice. Quickly, what would the hikes be from Berchtesgaden?
14: So from there, you can take lifts up and walk down some of the mountains, getting views of Bavaria's deepest lake. You can hike up to a spot where they serve a typical Bavarian breakfast, and you have views over the whole valley that includes Berchtesgaden. I mean, you can do a hike in the valley near Ramsau. And from there, you just walk from hut to hut along this ridge. And there's no elevation at all. It's a salt brine path. And you get apple strudel as you go.
8: And you could take a bus to Salzburg if you wanted to.
14: Yeah, it's very close.
8: It's probably half an hour to Salzburg.
14: Yeah.
8: You could even hike for 6 hours, come back and go to Salzburg for dinner.
14: Right.
8: That's the thing. Don't underestimate public transit. Okay. Last up, after our Bavarian Alpine fun, the hills are alive with the sound of music. You'll go to Munich and you'll fly to Barcelona. You'll connect to Costa Brava.
14: Yes.
8: And where would you stay and what would you do?
14: There's a little town there called Calella de Palafrugell, and this is kind of a bedroom community of Barcelona. It was a fishing village many years ago, and now it's just a quiet spot where people from Barcelona like to take their weekends. It has really great beaches in town, and from there, you have some really amazing cliffs with great hiking.
8: So when you think of coastal hiking in Europe, I suppose once in a while you're walking on a beach, but normally you're walking on bluffs with a view of the beach.
14: Yeah, a lot of times you're on bluffs. So you're walking kind of through towns, along beaches, up the bluffs to lighthouses. And at the lighthouses, they serve refreshments. So you can get, you know, a cup of coffee or a glass of wine. And then you can keep going and end up at places like the Salvador Dali House.
8: Right. You splice in examples of culture along the way.
14: Yeah.
8: Fantastic. Cassandra, this is actually a trip I could imagine doing, especially I'd give it a few more days to have time in Venice and Munich and Barcelona, three great cities with a nice mix of hiking in there. And a nice thing about this is you do the hiking you're comfortable doing. If you want to, you take the lift up and you hike down. If you want to, you take a taxi out and you walk back.
14: And you have flexibility. If it rains one day, you switch up your itinerary a little bit.
8: Cassandra Overby is our guest on Travel with Rick Steves. She's a writer and outdoor enthusiast who recommends we build in some serious hiking in our travels. She's the author of Home Base Hiking Europe and Explore Europe on Foot, your complete guide to planning a cultural hiking adventure. She also offers trip consulting and route guides at her website, exploreonfoot.com. We have links to Cass's earlier conversations with us and a short extra from today's interview in which she tells us about walking the Costa Brava Trail in Spain, from Salvador Dali's house to isolated beaches and a lighthouse view. It's included in the notes for today's show at ricksteves.com/radio. Okay, your books are so full of wisdom. We're out of time, except I'd like you to just blitz through one thing I think is really, really helpful, is just your sort of words of wisdom on smart hiking while you're traveling in Europe.
14: Yeah. So I think one of the best things that I like to tell people is to take breaks and to stop when anything hurts. Don't press through it and think you have a destination that you're headed to and you're just going to be tough and go do it. Because if you do that, you'll end up developing something like a blister. Fix it before it's a problem. And, you know, when you're doing a hike or something like that, you can get in this mindset of wanting to be at your destination and being fixated on that. And I think that's a really good reason to take breaks. So I actually take a book with me when I'm hiking in Europe, and I will sit there and I will drink wine from my platypus and I will eat the snacks that I brought and I will read my book for 20 minutes out, you know, on a little fence in the farmland or on a bluff. When I do that, I stop enough to actually take it in.
8: You drink wine from your platypus?
14: I do.
8: What is it? I can't, that's a horrible image.
14: So a platypus is basically a plastic bag that people use for water when they're on trail.
8: Okay.
14: But I use mine as a wine platypus. It exactly fits a liter of wine inside.
8: Oh, that's nice. Now, what I do in order to have some downtime each day is I make a point to leave an hour before I might want to. And then I have extra hour on the trail.
14: Yeah.
8: Because what's better, an hour at the hotel or more an hour just to be in the moment on a trail without hiking?
14: Right.
8: I love that. Okay. Third word of wisdom.
14: So I would encourage people to be a visitor rather than a tourist. And I think you can do that really well when you're home base hiking, because you get to have conversations with people who run the wine shop and the meat shop, and you have more opportunities to talk to locals. But I think it's really important not to just come into town, consume nature, and leave. I think it's really important to talk to people, find out about their daily life, find out about what they do. I mean, a lot of times the souvenirs I bring home are a new way to do things. You know, like in Italy, they spend so much more time with their families and they have these long lingering dinners. So part of being a visitor rather than a tourist is to take home those bits of culture. And I know that's something that you really do too. And it's important and I think it's powerful.
8: Number four, words of wisdom.
14: I would say, you know, a lot of people, especially when they're doing a challenging trip like a high alpine trip, especially if they do it for something like retirement or a big birthday, it's such a high that as soon as that high starts to fade, you get sad, right? And I always tell people, even before your trip has ended, start planning the next one. Don't get sad, get planning. And when you're in Europe, it's the perfect opportunity to talk to European hikers and find out what their favorite trails are, and you get that insider knowledge.
8: Very nice. And you like to say, allow your travels to change you.
14: Yes.
8: What does that mean?
14: So to me, that is, you know, talking to other people and letting those bits of culture in and those things that other cultures do better than your culture does.
8: Nice. Be open to being impressed by somebody else's culture. It's not a contest.
14: Right. Let's and just it's not even about being impressed. It's try to recreate that in your own life.
1: Huh.
14: Set aside the time for a long lingering dinner. You know, do the things you have to.
8: There you go.
14: Make the habits.
8: And I would add one more bit of wisdom. Stretch religiously.
14: Yes.
8: I'm so committed to stretching when I'm hiking. I always feel creaky at home, but when I'm hiking, I stretch in the morning, I stretch at night, and I stretch after the hike's done. It's the best time I could invest if I want to enjoy myself while I'm on the road, if I'm not a real great hiker otherwise.
14: Right. And something I would suggest to people is especially pay attention to your hip flexors, mm-hmm. because when you're wearing a backpack, you have a tendency to tip forward. And mm-hmm. so your hip flexors get tighter than they normally would. So though that set of muscles you really want to pay attention to when you're on trail.
8: Okay, so pay attention to your hip flexors and drink wine from a platypus.
14: Yes.
8: Cassandra Overby, thank you so much, and I'll see you on the trails.
14: Sounds good.

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1: But they will show up to vote for Democrats in large numbers because they're also not happy with the Republican Party and President Trump's second term agenda.
2: That's NPR's Stephen Fowler in Atlanta. Thank you so much.
1: Thank you.
2: It's been almost a year since flooding killed more than 130 people, devastating communities and summer camps in the Texas Hill Country. With summer break coming up, many parents want to send their kids to camp, and Texas is now mandating new, stricter safety guidelines. But as KUT's Lee Walden reports, more than 100 summer camps are still waiting for their licenses.
3: Danielle Landreth is an Austin-area mom. Last year, she sent her two daughters to summer camp for the first time, and they had a lot of fun. But that was before the floods happened.
4: We were very impacted by that just because I went to high school with one of the families that lost their daughter. And it's very sad and traumatizing as a parent, but I still didn't want to rob my children of this summer camp experience.
3: Last year, the Guadalupe River rose dozens of feet in the early hours of July 4th, impacting summer camps and other properties. One of those was a private Christian all-girls camp, Camp Mystic, where 25 girls and two counselors died. Landreth sees summer camps as a place where her girls can develop confidence and independence, plus make new friends. This year, she didn't want either of them at a camp near the river. Her girls, ages 8 and 10, are headed to camps to learn how to ride horses and to play sports.
4: I was kind of particular in where I was sending them, especially in reference to what kind of water access they would have. I feel very comfortable sending them, and especially now that legislation is requiring more safety measures.
3: After the tragedy, the Texas State Legislature approved stricter safety regulations for camps, including mandates to annually update emergency plans and prohibit camps from operating in flood-prone areas. State Senator Charles Perry said the new regulations establish stricter warning levels.
5: At the second level, you move to higher ground, you take almost 100% of the risk of being flooded in those low-lying areas off the table.
3: One part of the legislation required camps to improve their communication systems, including installing fiber optic internet. But earlier this month, the state government announced they would no longer be imposing the requirement. Landreth says she isn't worried because she trusts the emergency plans that the camps she chose have in place.
4: I feel pretty confident that they will be safe and educated and be able to handle whatever is thrown their way.
3: Two state legislative committees continue to investigate the failures that led to the tragedy on July 4th, 2025. From NPR News, I'm Lee Walden in Austin.
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0: 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I'm Aisha Roscoe.
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0: Welcome to Three Song Stories. We're the show that taps into music's power to bind ourselves to our lives, to bring out the storyteller in our guests. Thanks for listening. I'm Mike Kinnairy. Our guest this week is Grieger Lowry. Grieger is a Scottish singer, songwriter, and multi-instrumentalist whose distinct musical stylings merge Scottish Gaelic language, music, and cosmology with modern influences like analog boom bap hip hop and soul inflected jazz, creating a truly unique sound. Coming from a long line of Highland musicians, Grieger says his music stems from a quest to express his insights and ideas about belonging, nature, and creativity in a modern musical context while playing homage to his own heritage. Grieger has gained international recognition for his voice as a featured soundtrack artist and songwriter on the TV series Outlander, and he shared the stage with many preeminent Celtic artists and has made an impact in the world music scene as a leading member of the multi-platinum record-selling group Afro-Celt Sound System. Grieger will soon be releasing his long-awaited solo album with featured guest performances from Julie Fowlis, Scottish multi-award-winning screen actor Alan Cumming, and Speech, founder of the two-time Grammy-winning hip-hop outfit Arrested Development, framing indigenous Gaelic music concepts within original, eclectic, contemporary songs and arrangements. This new album journals the trials and triumphs he has experienced over a decade-long personal journey of artistic discovery. He joined us from across the pond, as they say, in Scotland. Hey there, Grieger. How are you this afternoon?
1: I'm very well, thank you. How are you?
0: I'm doing very well. And I say this afternoon, even though we're recording this at 11:15 a.m. Eastern time, because you're in Scotland, right?
1: Indeed I am, yes. We are in the future over here.
0: How is it in the future? The present's kind of tense here. First of all, where did you grow up? And how would you describe the musical background of your childhood there? You grew up in a town, how do you pronounce it? Or a village, rather?
1: Yeah, so the village I was brought up in is called Gartacharn. Gartacharn, it's got that lovely Scottish ch sound, the ch as in loch. It is by the bonny banks of Loch Lomond, a very, very famous body of water here in the at the meeting of the Highlands with the lowlands of Scotland and that kind of border area, a very, very famous historical area for lots of different reasons. So I had a very interesting upbringing here. My family come from a good bit further west and north, from the area around Glencoe and another famous place called the Isle of Skye. And for that reason, I was very steeped in Scottish tradition. And my dad's family are actually a bunch of bagpipers. They've been playing the bagpipes for several generations, for a good couple of hundred years. And so I was born into that tradition and was exposed to all of that old music. And I could play the bagpipes really well by the time I was 10. I could sing all the tunes and I knew a lot of the music before that. But physically, the bagpipes are quite a difficult thing to do when you're only a small child. So I didn't really get onto playing pipes until I was about 10 years old. Mm. And yeah, I just kind of grew up in that tradition, listened to that music and just being kind of steeped in all of that. And I suppose I got deeper into it at a later age and started studying more of the history behind it and getting into the old songs and the old stories and just becoming really engaged in all of that lore and all of that history.
0: If I'm doing the math right, when you were first picking up bagpipes for real when you were about 10 years old, it was also when like Nirvana was releasing their first album. Were you listening? Were you listening to that kind of music as well?
1: I was. I wouldn't have heard Nirvana until after they came out in the US. If you remember back in those days, there was a bit more of a delay between receiving things culturally over here and then first coming out in the US. Now, because of the internet, you can go on and you can see something that came out today in the US. But in those days, it took a wee while for things culturally to reach and to set in. So it was probably a couple of years after that before I heard Nirvana. And it's interesting to think of how, you know, things have changed there that, yeah, we were exposed very much to the culture in the US and everything that was coming out of in the music industry and out of Hollywood and all that kind of thing. But it did take a little bit longer for us to reach us back then. Yeah, so I did get into American music, but it would have been a bit later. I think that my interest in popular and rock music and other kind of modern forms of music would have kicked off when I was maybe about 12, 13. I remember getting a guitar for the first time when I was 13 years old. And the bands I was into were, I think, mostly psychedelic bands from the 60s.
2: Oh, really? Like who?
1: Well, I always remember, I was way too young to watch it, but I always remember seeing Oliver Stone's movie, The Doors, about Jim Morrison. Remember that one?
2: Oh, yeah, I've seen it numerous times.
1: Yeah, so I was watching all of that sex, drugs and rock and roll when I was like 13 years old, and it appealed to me. And I kind of got into The Doors, and that led me into Hendrix and various other bands from that era, and I started delving quite deeply into that era as well. I got into like Frank Zappa and Captain Beefheart and all these kind of lesser known kind of, you know, psychedelic acts from that time. And I remember having the full like double VHS cassette of the Woodstock Festival from 69 and watching all the different bands that were on that, you know. And that was an exposure to that. You can just go onto Spotify and listen to it back then, you know. And I was into a lot of the English bands as well, the Beatles and, you know, the Cream as well. Jack Bruce from the Cream, actually, he's Scottish. Did you know that?
2: I did not, no.
1: Yeah, he's from near Glasgow. So, yeah, I picked up the guitar and I started learning a lot of that sort of blues-based stuff, because it is pretty much all blues-based, that stuff, isn't it?
2: Yeah.
1: And that kind of led me into listening to the blues as well. You know, I heard about people like Robert Johnson. And then from that, I suppose I started listening to jazz as well. So my taste in music over the years has become very eclectic, very, very eclectic.
2: And I think it would be fair to say that the music you make might be considered fairly eclectic too.
1: It sure is, yes.
2: Well, let's leave that there for now. Let's do this first song. How would you like to proceed?
1: Well, I've spoken briefly there about the Gaelic Otherworld and given people a little taste for that side of things. So why don't we just play the song with all of that in mind, and we'll let people's imaginations run wild.
2: I'm going to let you say the name of the song, because there is a parenthetical aside that's in English, but I want you to say the long string of characters that I wouldn't even dare try.
1: So it's Hashir Hunagambinan Dorin. That's black belt Gaelic. That's not for people who have just started learning the language.
2: And then the parenthetical aside is there's a constant wailing on Ben Doran. Is that how you say it?
1: Yeah, Ben Doran. Ben is a mountain in Gaelic. Ah. Ben, you know, so there's a constant wailing on Ben Doran, on the mountain.
2: Well, this is by Alan MacDonald. It's released on the album Cola Mo Run. I know I'm not saying that right, but it's close.
1: Close. Cola Mo Run.
2: Cola Mo Run. With Margaret Stewart. The album was released in 2001. This is Grieger Lowry's first song today on Three Song Stories.

0: Wow, that song is transportive.
1: Yeah, it's pretty meditative, isn't it? It
0: takes
1: you
0: yeah.
1: somewhere. I don't think you have to understand the words to feel that.
0: No, clearly. So what's the story? Where does that take you? What's going through your head listening to that with us?
1: So first of all, I'll talk about the song, then I'll talk about the performer, because both are equally important to me. The song itself, you know, you've got to imagine the misty Highland Mountains, and I suppose quite a dangerous place as well, if you don't know it, in the winter time. So when people went missing back in the not so distant past, you know, we're talking of two or three generations ago, a lot of time that was put down to fairy abduction. So people could be taken by the Shi Yik. And we call when you think of fairies, you probably think of the romantic kind of little Tinkerbell fairies with tiny little people with little wings, but that's really not what we're talking about here. The spirits of the other world could take on many forms. They could take on the form of animals. They could often take on the form of deer, birds. I mean, a lot of animals are connected to the other world, and a lot of our songs and our stories actually that, you know, there's kind of people who are cross between animals and humans, and all that kind of stuff goes on. And that's another feature of a lot of ancient cultures. Anyway, I do digress, back to the song. So the song is about an abduction from the other world. And it relates, actually, when you go up into the mountains, sometimes you hear the wind blow in a certain way, and it sounds like somebody wailing, just the way that the wind blows through the mountains. And so that's what the song's referring to. There is a constant wailing in Bindoran, and there's a constant wailing in the mountain over yonder, a constant wailing in Bindoran, constant wailing in the mountain of the mist. The cry of my love is in the mountain, there's a constant wailing in the mountain of the mist. Your blood is being spilled in the mountain, your blood is being spilled in the mountain of the mist. Your flesh is torn in the mountain, your flesh is torn in the mountain of the mist. So it's pretty heavy stuff, you know?
0: Mm-hmm.
1: And it speaks to the power of that otherworldly realm that was such a massive part of the world of my ancestors, and such a massive part just of the landscape. If you go and you connect to it and you feel it, and I don't think you have to come to Scotland to feel that either. I think, you know, you just have to go to the wild places. I've actually spent a lot of time around Indigenous American people as well, and they have very, very similar traditions, you know.
0: You mentioned the artist was important to you too.
1: So where do I start with this? So Alan MacDonald, who I actually spoke to earlier on today, he's a very good friend of mine. He recorded this CD, this album with Myra Stewart. Did you say it was 2001 that came out?
0: That's what I found when I Googled it, but that may have been a re-release date if it doesn't seem accurate.
1: Oh no, that's probably accurate. I can't believe it's that long ago. I remember when this first came out and hearing it for the first time. It was like being transported back to the time of my great great grandfather or something. Alan has spent his life researching and, you know, tying together a lot of these old songs that were lost. And his performance style there, that was him playing the Scottish small pipes and singing at the same time there.
0: Hmm.
1: I think he was one of the first people to do that. And just a really, really powerful performer, a powerful representative of this, you know, Indigenous Scottish Highland tradition in its, I suppose, its, you know, purest form, and its closest to the land form, if you like, you know. And, you know, when I heard that, I remember buying the CD, and I was listening to it constantly and learning all the songs, learning all the pipe tunes that were on it, and picking up on Alan's style and his whole take on our tradition. And I...
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1: Alan and I have since then built a very, very strong friendship and a great creative relationship as well, where we bounce off of each other. I'm producing an album for him at the moment.
2: Oh, yeah?
1: It's going to be his first solo record in many, many years. Like a lot of traditional Scottish Gaelic performers, you know, he hasn't recorded that much commercially. A lot of the music that we sing and a lot of the music that we perform hasn't ever been commercially released. So like me, you know, there's a great deal of material there that he is holding that he still has to record. So I'm hoping to kind of help him out a little bit there and get some of that out to the world, you know?
2: Hmm. Were you already out making music with people, in front of people, when you heard this and met him and collaborated henceforth?
1: Yeah, I was definitely. I suppose that the style of piping that I was doing at that time would have been more akin to what you might hear if you go to like a Highland Games or something in the US. I know there are Highland Games in the US. In fact, I've been at one in Florida. You know, so that's more the Celts and the, you know, that side of Scottish, you know, the more kind of marching band style and all that kind of thing, which is a big, big part of our culture and our tradition as well, but maybe not as old and as deeply rooted as what we just heard, you know. So I was very much involved in that side of it, and Alan kind of helped provide a doorway into some of this older, deeper, more kind of rooted land-based stuff, kind of ancestral stuff, if you like, you know. Yeah, so I was performing, you know, not full-time, I suppose. It was after connecting with that tradition and spending that time cutting my teeth round about these remote places in the Outer Hebrides, playing at weddings and dances and village halls and all that kind of thing, you know. Really, that was when I started, going out and performing this kind of music, you know.
2: Hmm. You did put out an album, it would have been 2007, if I have the math right.
1: That's right, yeah. So that would have been a few years after, this kind of
2: was that sort of a first culmination of this new mindset that you had taken on?
1: Yeah, it was. It was a kind of a selection of songs that represented my own kind of family roots within the Gaelic tradition. There's a song there that was written on that first album. There's a song that was written for my grandfather's first cousin, William Lowry, who was a very, very famous piper. He wrote a lot of the canon of Highland bagpipe music that you'll hear if you go along to any of these kind of Highland festivals today. And unfortunately, he was killed during the First World War. And there's a beautiful lament that was written for him, a Gaelic lament on that record, along with a lot of other old songs that really kind of represent my roots within the tradition. And it was, that's a long time ago since I recorded that now.
2: Were you a full-time musician by then? Were you, you know, did you consider music to be your entire, like, profession by the time you put out that album, or maybe not?
1: Suppose I did, but also I was very much a student as well, and still am very much a student. I think, you know, a student of life. I suppose learning a lot about tradition and learning a lot about the culture. And yeah, I wouldn't say that I was full time at it. Actually, not long after releasing that CD, I moved to Ireland. And I spent time out there absorbing traditions in the Irish speaking part of, the Irish Gaelic speaking part of the country out in Connemara. And really absorb

0: a lot of the traditions out there, which I think really helped me understand my own culture and where I'm coming from with my own, tradition as well. And so all of that learning was all a big part of my life as well. I actually embarked on PhD studies. I started writing a PhD, which I did not finish because my music career kind of took off a little bit after that. We're talking coming towards the, 2010 mark, around that kind of time. I was singing at a lot of cultural events around Ireland. At that time, there was a government initiative to bring the Scottish, Gaelic and Irish Gaelic speaking communities together called Imirt Chalam Kile, which there was funding from both respective governments put into that. And so there was a lot of events that brought Scottish people like me into the fold, if you like, of the Irish Gaelic communities. And that was a really fruitful, interesting time in my life when I made a lot of really important connections. And I was just learning so much about all the different dialects and all the different histories of all the different groups of people all across the Irish Gaeltacht, Irish speaking areas, and Scottish Gaelic speaking areas.
1: What was your PhD aimed at when you were working on it?
0: I already kind of alluded to the difference between what we just heard in Alan's performance of Hashir Chuin Agamin Dór and some of the more kind of popular forms of Scottish bagpipe music that you would hear today, and could possibly say more kind of romanticised ideas about Scotland and what Scottish culture is. And these kind of more romantic ideas about Scottish culture very much came to the fore during the Victorian era in the 19th century when, Queen Victoria adopted what's come to be known as Highlandism. When she bought an estate in the Scottish Highlands called Balmoral, and the English royal family kind of started wearing kilts and celebrating Highland culture and all that kind of thing. And that all tied up with the work of Sir Walter Scott, the famous Scottish writer who wrote, a lot of works concerning the Scottish Highlands and kind of helped develop a very misty, romantic ideal of what the Highlands and what Highland culture is, which pervades to this day, And so with all of that came changes in the performance styles of Scottish Gaelic music. A lot of the Gaelic singing, the traditional Gaelic singing, was kind of transformed into a kind of a more parlour, bourgeoisie kind of style of singing that you would associate, more with, drawing room music of the 19th century. And that kind of culminated in an annual event called the Mod, where people get together and perform traditional Gaelic songs in these styles, which are often done in, Gaelic choirs in part harmony, which isn't really a part of our tradition. Anyway, without going too deep into it, my studies were looking into the ways in which these shifts in performance styles and shifts in aesthetics were related to the societal and cultural changes of the time. And, that there was a lot of research there that I was doing into post-colonialism. I started reading African writers like Ngugi Wa Thiong'o, Frantz Fanon, and really starting to get an understanding of the way that the kind of English British education system had very much changed the cultural landscape in the Scottish Highlands, and the music has kind of a part of that,
1: You mentioned that you kind of stopped working on your PhD because of the success you were having musically. What was the beginning of that pivot that you started seeing success?
0: It would have been around 10 years ago, actually. So I started experimenting with, as part of this kind of understanding, the Gaelic tradition in a more holistic kind of global context with the reading and all the learning that I was doing at that time about all these different cultures. I actually started experimenting with working with musicians from West Africa The West African musical tradition is very, very interesting. In a sense, a lot of it kind of echoes what we had here in Ireland and Scotland with the tradition of the bard. They had the tradition of the griot over there. And so I ended up joining a group called Afro-Celt Sound System. And Afro-Celt Sound System were a very popular group within the world music genre, signed to Peter Gabriel's label, Real World. So their producer and band leader, Simon Emerson, who also produced Baba Mal, extremely famous West African musician, very, very influential African musician. Simon brought me in to record on their 2016 release, The Source, and provided the Scottish Gaelic influence to their music. So first of all, I should say that Simon had previously been working with Irish musicians. It was his idea to kind of bring West African musicians and Celtic musicians together, and he also fused that with more modern forms, including, you know, some more kind of dance music associated production. And the Afro-Celt Sound System had been on the go since the late 90s and had seen quite a lot of success. In fact, some of their music was used in the soundtrack to Martin Scorsese's movie Gangs of New York.
1: Oh, wow.
0: I don't know if you remember kind of the heavy percussive stuff in that with the Irish bagpipes and stuff. That's Afro-Celt Sound System.
1: I'll have to go listen. I'll have to go watch that again because I loved it the one time I watched it. I'll rewatch it just so I can listen for it.
0: It's a great movie. I love Daniel Day-Lewis's performance in that movie. That's a kind of brief background of who Afro-Celt Sound System are. And so when I was brought into the fold of Afro-Celt Sound System to be a part of their album, The Source, I was delighted to be able to bring the Scottish Gaelic influence. And it just kind of coincided with everything that I'd been studying and looking into culturally at the time as well, with the kind of, you know, merging West African with Scottish Highland tradition. And I think actually this leads us in very well to my next song choice.
1: Well, then let's go there. Let's do it. This is your second song is Proceed by the Roots, right?
0: Oh, no. Why don't we go to my third song choice then, seeing as how we're on this particular subject?
1: Well, see, it's a good thing Jared told you during the spiel that we can do that, because we can do
0: absolutely
1: that.
0: Absolutely.
1: Okay, this is, Ali's Here? Is that how you say it?
0: Ali's Here. Ali Farkaturi. I think that's it.
1: Yeah. Well, do you want to tell more of the story, or you want to listen to it and then pick it up?
0: Well, no, let me tell a little bit more of the story. So we were on Afro-Celt Sound System and how I became involved with them. So it was quite a big time for me in my life. You had kind of asked about how the music career took off. So for me, you know, particularly at that time, Afro-Celt Sound System, they were kind of relaunching the band, if you like. And they brought me in, after I went into the studio and recorded on The Source, Simon brought me in as one of the lead members of the band, essentially kind of one of the front men of the band. And we rehearsed quite solid for some time, and there was a lot of production involved. There was a lot of money went into it. And, I think at one point we had something like 15 people on stage, you know, including African dancers and all that kind of thing. And we were playing big venues, you know. We played at Glastonbury Festival.
1: Hmm.
0: You know, we played at a lot of European festivals, and we played at Colours of Ostrava, which is a massive festival in the Czech Republic. So that was a big, big time for me in my life, you know, touring, proper tour bus tours and all that kind of thing. And it was quite a high octane time in my life as well. There was a lot of partying, a lot of fun to be had, and very kind of experimental time. But through that, as well as having the opportunity to perform in these big stages, I also got the chance to work with these fantastic musicians from West Africa and to really get a chance to explore the cultural interchange between Celtic music and West African music. And one of the musicians that I got to work with was a guy called Khalifa Kone, who comes from Mali. And a fantastic percussionist, plays in Goni and all these kind of West African instruments. He actually lives in Italy and doesn't speak English. So the two of us were able to, and I don't speak Italian either, or Bambara, which is the indigenous Mali, one of the indigenous Malian languages. So the two of us were just kind of able to communicate through music and sign language and however, you know, you find a way. And, actually, you know, Khalifa came to the Scottish Highlands and we went into the studio and we recorded quite a few grooves and quite a few drum ideas and all that kind of thing, which became one of the foundations for some of the tracks on my upcoming record, which I should say isn't all kind of West African influenced music, but there are some of the songs there that kind of have that influence at the core of it.
1: Hmm.
0: So Khalifa introduced me to a lot of West African music, which, you know, growing up in Scotland, I hadn't been that exposed to previously. And one of the artists he introduced me to was this Ali Farka Touré, an amazing singer, songwriter, who kind of sings in what's come to be known as the desert blues style, a kind of sub-Saharan Malian style, which is kind of, you know, I mean, if you listen to this stuff, you can really hear where the blues comes from, you know.
1: How do you pronounce the name of the album it's on? It's spelled N-I-A-F-U-N-K-E with a tilde over it.
0: Oh, hang on now. Need to look at that.
1: Neofunk? Neofunky?
0: Ali. I'll just look it up. It's N-I...
1: N-I-A-F-U-N-K-E with a little tilde over the E.
0: Oh, wow. Well, Neofunky.
1: If you don't know that I don't know, then there's no wrong here.
0: I don't think there's any wrong here. I think we'll be forgiven for not being able to pronounce it.
1: Okay, well, this is, let's listen to it. This is Grieger Lowry's second song today, Ali's Here by Ali Farka Touré from the album Neofunky, maybe, that hit the shelves back when there were music on shelves in 1999. This is Three Song Stories. It's biography through music.

0: Wow. Why'd you pick that song in particular?
1: I think that's one of my favorite recordings of West African music. It's the groove, the vibe, the singing, everything about it is just really typical of everything that I love about that particular style of kind of desert blues, sub-Saharan music. And it really makes me want to dance and want to move. And also, when I hear that music and I hear the rhythm of it and the kind of swing of it and the internal rhythms of those drum patterns, it kind of puts me into the same zone that I would be in if I was singing a kind of 6/8 time traditional bit of old Scottish Gaelic music, you know, the ding da da da ding da da da ding da da da da da da da da da da da da da da da da da da da da da da da da da da da da da da
0: da da da
1: da da da da da da da da da da da da da da da da da da da da da da da da da da da da da da da da da da da da da da da tied into are so similar. You wouldn't think it because, you know, the two places are so far apart and historically probably didn't have too much interaction, you know. But for some reason, there's just such a similar kind of feel in that music to what I know as my own ancestral tradition, you know.
0: How did you, the song that you have out is called 2014, and we'll talk about it a little bit, but it's featuring Alan Cumming. How did that all come together? And it's a fascinating song. I've watched the video for it like 4 times, and it is really something. How did that all come together?
1: Thank you. Yeah, I'm glad you enjoyed it. It was a very experimental song. So Alan and I met for the very first time in 2021, gosh, is it that long ago? Yes, it is. We were both involved in a show which actually aired over in the US as well. It was produced by Channel 4. It was a kind of whistle stop tour of Scotland. So the show was called Lost in Scotland, and Alan and another very famous Hollywood actor called Miriam Margolyes, who was in Harry Potter, amongst many other things, went around Scotland looking at some lesser well-known places and looking at some cultural stuff. And while they were on that tour, they visited me in a studio in the West Highlands, and we met for the first time on camera, and I got a chance to speak a little bit about my experimenting with traditional Gaelic poetry and rap and hip hop and all that kind of thing. And we also got a chance to record a song together. Now, Miriam Margolyes didn't possess much in the way of musical abilities, as wonderful an actor as she is, but Alan, as I'm sure a lot of people are aware, does. And within the space of a very short, Alan, first of all, he's Scottish, but he's not a Scottish Gaelic speaker. He never learned how to speak Gaelic, as a lot of most Scottish people actually don't know how to speak the language. Not anymore, anyway. And so I schooled Alan in the Gaelic and taught him a very old song, which is also related to this fairy realm and the other world, called the Fairy Woman's Lullaby. And he came into the studio and we recorded that for in front of the cameras. And then they went away for a couple of days to their next stop. And I sat in the studio and worked up an arrangement, quite an elaborate arrangement, I suppose. And I had to shorten the elaborate arrangement for television, of course. And they arrived back in a couple of days later and were, of course, you know, wowed by this new arrangement, and we actually performed it together on the show. So that was how Alan and I met. And in the months immediately preceding after that, I stayed in touch with Alan, and I had been writing this really quite kind of satirical song, kind of comical, not comical, very kind of, satire is the correct word, called 2014. about the Scottish independence, the unsuccessful Scottish independence referendum in 2014. And Alan, as I'm sure many people know, is a very vocal supporter of Scottish independence. And I had written this catchy little chorus in English, and I thought, who better than Alan Cumming to come and deliver that chorus in his own more kind of Broadway-type style that he's famous for. And so I asked him if he would come and record in the song, and he agreed. And so I also wrote a section in the middle of the song where he would be the ringmaster, a dialogue section where he would be the ringmaster introducing the two sides of the political spectrum, those who wish to remain a part of the UK and those who wish to have an independent Scotland. And of course, you know, I mean, it's thoroughly biased towards my side because I am a Scottish independence supporter, and you know, I don't you know, hide that in any way. And so, yeah, Alan came in and we recorded the vocals. I mixed, well, kind of edited the vocals up, and we recorded the music video all in the course of an afternoon.
0: Wow. Wow.
1: Mm-hmm. So, yeah, so that was a pretty pretty big time for me as well, getting Alan involved in the record.
0: Yeah. And you mind if we play a little bit of it? I have it here. I want our listeners to understand what it is we're talking about.
1: You go for it, yeah.

0: to tonight's contest. From Edinburgh, Scotland, weighing in at 300 years of disenfranchised generations, with a new chance for self-determination and a sustainable, peaceful, prosperous future. The Yes Campaign.
1: So that's the single that's going to be part of an album that's coming out later. Is that right?
2: Yeah, that was my very first single, actually the first solo music that I've released in well over a decade, because I've been so involved in working with bands and other projects. And I've been keeping this album very, very close to my chest for a long time now. And there's a lot of little surprises like this song in there that I'm not going to give away today. But yeah, so I wanted to mark 10 years since the Scottish independence referendum, which was a massive time for me. I mean, whatever your political leanings are, whether you support an independent Scotland or not, it was just a really, really vibrant and interesting time to be in Scotland, you know, because of the momentum that was behind the movement for independence. And just there was a huge surge of creativity around that, you know. And I think that for me, what happened is that a lot of people in Scotland got a lot of confidence out of it. They got an idea of this self-determination, an idea of you know, being able to stand on our own two feet, you know. And I'm not going to expound on why Scotland should be independent on your show, but I think, you know, just to give you a kind of idea what the impetus was behind it, you know, that the 10 years since that opportunity to have an independent Scotland haven't been particularly good for Scotland. You know, we had Brexit, which Scotland did not vote for. We voted unanimously against Brexit and various other things that have happened. And so, you know, we just wanted to, Alan and I both wanted to mark the occasion of 10 years and just kind of remind people, hey, you know, the movement's still here, we're still thriving, and we still believe in what we believe in, and, you know, just kind of celebrate that, you know. So, that was 2014, and musically, I suppose you can hear a lot of different influences in there.
1: When's your new album? I mean, do you have a release date? Does it have a title yet? I don't think I found a title for your new album. I just saw an allusion to a new album sometime.
2: Well, the album is going to be called Solace. That's out there somewhere, but it's all still quite under wraps. And yeah, it's called Solace because, as well as some of this more kind of experimental, kind of outspoken stuff, a lot of the stuff in the album is much kind of deeper and about my own kind of spiritual journey that I've been on, and my own, I suppose, you know, my own beliefs and my own, the deeper aspects of who I am as an artist, you know.
1: Wow, so that's very cool.
2: So I called it Solace because, you know, I think that the album was kind of brought me a lot of solace during a very tumultuous period of my life over the past several years, you know.
1: Well, I look forward to hearing it when it comes out.
2: Yeah, it's going to be fun. There is another single coming out, not from the album actually, but related more to a particular TV series that I happen to be involved in that's very popular over that side of the pond.
1: That's the Outlander, that they've shifted from a female lead singer in the theme to you. Did I get that right?
2: That's right, yeah. That's right.
1: Well, let's do your third song.
2: Yeah, okay. So you want to just play it?
1: We can just play it. This is the root. This is the Roots song, right?
2: This is the Roots, yeah. Mm-hmm.
1: Okay, well, this is our guest today, Scottish singer-songwriter, multi-instrumentalist Grieger Lowry. His third song is Proceed by the Roots, released in 1995 on their album Do What You Want More. ?! ?! ?! ?! ?! ?! ?! ?! This is Three Song Stories.

0: So where's that song take you or make you think, or why did you bring it to us as one of your three?
1: I think that was, this was a very, very important album to me when I first started really getting into hip hop and kind of understanding all the different kind of musicality of boom bap and what it is. So obviously you've got Questlove on the drums there, who's become really a huge personality in American popular culture now. I think he's on the Jimmy Fallon show, in the house band on there, you know. And just an incredible groover, if you like. You know, I mean, you can hear the connection between that groove and that beat and what we listen to from Ali Farka Touré. There's just that real natural notes in between the notes thing going on there. It's not super quantized and super, you know, to the grid, and, you know, so that there's a kind of a looseness there, which I just absolutely love. And again, I can kind of tie into that musically from what I'm coming from culturally as well, you know. Yeah, so I mean, it just kind of brings me into a very, very kind of chilled space. I also love about this album is the kind of tongue-in-cheek sort of satirical approach as well. You know, there's a kind of fun vibe to the whole thing as well. I mean, I think that the guy who was rapping there, the MC Black Thought, he's just an incredible mind, you know, and so quick. He just comes up with really, really clever stuff. If you ever go and look at his back catalogue of stuff that he comes up with, it's just incredible and just so prolific as well, you know. But I got the chance to hang out with some of those guys. So Black Thought was, so first of all, I actually have lived in the US for a while.
0: Where?
1: I stayed in New York for a bit. Yeah, and I also lived in Atlanta for a couple of months too. But during my time in New York, I actually went out to a show in New Jersey, which was just a massive celebration of hip-hop culture, going back to the very roots of it with Gil Scott-Heron and all that kind of, you know, stuff that was going on in Harlem culturally at the time in kind of 1970s and stuff. And as part of that, Ravi Coltrane was there performing. You know, it was like that Roots track that we just listened to. It was live instrumentation as opposed to kind of like, you know, your normal hip-hop setup with, like, you know, a couple of MCs and a DJ or whatever. And so it was just a great show. And also performing at that show was an Atlanta musician MC, the founder of the Southern hip-hop group Arrested Development, Speech. And so I was invited backstage to meet Speech, and we got chatting and stuff about culture, and I was speaking about my interest in hip-hop and the, you know, the cross-pollination between the two cultures that I've been experimenting with. And from that actually came a collaboration. I managed to get Speech onto my record as well. So we collaborated on a track which is kind of a kind of soul-inspired, chilled kind of hip-hop type song. It's a lot of fun, but, you know, that's not going to be coming out for a while. So,
0: all right, you ready to do a speed round? We're going to head in for a landing now.
1: Okay, let's do it.
0: Do you do karaoke? And if so, what song would you do?
1: Karaoke, I would probably sing New York, New York, Frank Sinatra, and try and do a bit of a dance routine.
0: All right. If you were a championship wrestler, what music would you use to enter the arena?
1: Oh, that's a good one. Well, I couldn't use bagpipe music because Rowdy Roddy Piper already done that way back in the 1980s. And I was also a fan of that when I was a kid. So, sorry, this is quickfire. What music would I use? I would probably use some wild Scottish Highland chanting style music with a drum beat.
0: What would your wrestler name be?
1: My wrestler name. Oh God! See, I'm going to think too much about this now. Oh no, that's a great question. I'll just give you a real generic kind of Scottish name, Jock McTavish, the Wild Highlander.
0: That's totally novel to me, so I love it. Okay, this kind of riffs on what we've talked about some today. When was the last time you bought music that had physical form that you can hold in your hand?
1: Wow. I think I bought a John Coltrane record. A lot of the music that I would buy physical form now would be vinyl. So I bought a John Coltrane record maybe 3 or 4 years ago. It was a live record of a rare jazz recording of Coltrane, you know.
0: Is a hot dog a sandwich?
1: A hot dog's a roll.
0: A roll? That's new. Aye.
1: Yeah.
0: Like a lobster roll. A tube meat roll. Thoughts on the movie Highlander? Came out in 86, so when you were a kid, what do you think of the movie Highlander?
1: Absolute rubbish and absolute genius at the same time.
0: Did you ever watch the sequel?
1: I unfortunately did, yes.
0: Unlike Gangs of New York, one is enough for that one.
1: But, you know, there was some great stuff in there. You know, they don't make movies like that anymore.
0: No,
1: they really
0: I know.
1: Don't. And stuff that you definitely wouldn't get away with in the movies now as well.
0: So thoughts on So I Married an Axe Murderer and Mike Myers' portrayal of his Scottish father?
1: I think I preferred Fat Bastard in Austin Powers.
0: Oh, okay.
1: Yeah, he was good.
0: If you could broadcast a song into the head of all of humanity in a magical collective moment, what song would you use?
1: Wow. That's a huge question, man.
0: Yeah, we sneak one up on you there. I got another really one, too.
1: You really did sneak one up on me. Well, I think it would have to be one of these very, very old, old, ancient, spiritual, Kilmore, big music, Gaelic songs from ancient tradition. I think that, you know, people would definitely be the better of connecting with that and connecting with that energy, you know, and I think we need some of that in the world nowadays when things are starting to become so, you know, here 1 minute, gone the next, and, you know, when we start to lose a little bit of meaning from things, I think something deep, meaningful and connected like that would definitely possibly bring people together.
0: What would your 14-year-old self think of who you are today and what you've been doing since you were 14?
1: My 14-year-old self would probably say, how did you survive until you were in your 40s, man? I thought you were going to be one of these one of these rock stars that dies when you're 28, 30, you know, like Jim Morrison.
0: Well, you did it.
1: I made it somehow, you know.
0: You've been listening to episode number 350 of Three Song Stories with Scottish singer-songwriter and multi-instrumentalist Grieger Lowry. You can hear his full episode at threesongstories.org. It includes details about his work making music for the TV show Outlander, including taking over singing the theme to the latest season 7, and the connection between Scottish Highlanders and North Carolina. We're actually closing today's show with his rendition of the Exile song from Outlander. This song was originally written in North Carolina by a Scottish Highlander who fought in the Revolutionary War. We make Three Song Stories in the studios of WGCU Public Radio on the campus of Florida Gulf Coast University in Fort Myers, Florida. Richard Chinqui is co-creator and producer. Tara Callaghan is host and producer. Audio production by Jared Gonzalez. Chris Duff is his executive producer. And our theme song was created by Dave Cowan and Stick Martin at Monkey House Studio in St. Pete.

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1: That to cover up what in Australia is also known as the bum crack. This was the fifth time he had brought that claim, only to be again dismissed. Man, the things some men will do to avoid buying a belt.
2: No.
3: Okay. Okay, now to the men on the stage.
1: Yes.
3: Y'all don't feel that?
1: I'm sorry.
3: Like when your booty crack is out to the men in the crowd, y'all don't feel that? I'm asking, like for real. Y'all don't feel that?
2: I feel that.
3: You feel it?
2: I do not show my bum crack.
3: Okay.
2: No, I do not.
4: But, you know, women get to show their upper cleavage, maybe it's male cleavage. Maybe it's like, here, take a little peek.
2: It is.
4: Take a little sexy peek.
3: You're right.
2: A little cleavage sticking out from under your kitchen sink.
1: Yeah. You're right. I mean, in a weird way, it's like
4: cleavage.
1: It's like you should do that, like with what society did with cleavage. You take it from being a point of shame to a sign of sexiness. Don't cover it up. Let's get some of those good-looking plumbers into something with a plunging crack line.
3: Mm-hmm. It's never a booty crack you want to see, though.
1: No.
3: It's true.
1: It really is. It's just never. Yeah, you're right.
3: Yeah, Michael B. Jordan ain't never out here with his cleavage.
1: Yeah. Coming up, grab your snorkel. We're headed to the beach in our Bluff the Listener game. Call 1-888-WAIT-WAIT to play. We'll be back in a minute with more of Wait Wait Don't Tell Me from NPR.
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11: 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From NPR, WBEZ Chicago, this is Wait, Wait, Don't Tell Me, the NPR News Quiz. I'm Bill Curtis. We are playing this week with Tom Baudette, Joy L. Nicole Johnson, and Faith Saley. And here again is your host at the Studebaker Theater in Chicago, Illinois, Peter Sagal.
1: Thank you, Bill. Thank you, everybody. Right now it's time for the Wait, Wait, Don't Tell Me. Bluff the Listener game. Call 1-888-WAIT-WAIT to play our game on the air. Hi, you are on Wait, Wait, Don't Tell Me.
12: Hi, my name is Lauren White, and I'm calling from Provo, Utah.
1: Provo, Utah, one of the most beautiful places there is in this country. What do you do there?
12: I'm currently a student for wildlife rehabilitation, and then I just DoorDash on the side.
1: Okay, all right. And you say you do wildlife rehabilitation. Do you have a particular favorite kind of wildlife?
12: Bat-eared fox.
1: The bat-eared fox.

0: Now it's time for our final game, Lightning Fill in the Blank. Each of our players will have 60 seconds in which to answer as many fill-in-the-blank questions as they can. Each correct answer now worth 2 points. Bill, can you give us the score?
1: I can. Joyelle has 2. Tom and Faith each have 3.
0: Okay, that means, Joyelle, you're in second place, so you're going to go up first. The clock will start when I begin your first question. Fill in the blank. On Wednesday, President Trump arrived in Beijing for his summit with blank.
2: Oh, the president of China?
0: Sure. Xi Jinping is his name. On Thursday, the governor of South Carolina announced plans to redraw his state's blanks.
2: Oh, the districts.
0: Yeah, the congressional maps. This week, Kevin Warsh was confirmed as the next chair of the blank.
2: Something that somebody got fired from.
0: Not quite. The Federal Reserve. This week, staff at Baltimore City Hall were accused of spending $50,000 in city funds on blank.
2: Strippers.
0: Oh, no. Crab cakes and wings at baseball games.
2: They should have did the strippers.
0: Maybe. On Wednesday, Utah approved a new blank data center twice the size of Manhattan.
2: AI.
0: Yeah, exactly. Yeah. This week, visitors to Japan are being advised to read labels carefully after a foreign tourist was spotted blanking.
2: Going through a garbage disposal to distribute hantavirus to people?
0: No. The tourist in Japan was seen guzzling a bottle of sauce for noodles because she thought it was iced tea. The tourist was caught on Japanese TV opening a bottle of noodle sauce and taking a huge swig because she confused it for a bottle of iced tea, not being able to read the label. And if she is anything like me, she must have been thinking, oh, wow, the sophisticated Japanese palate, the salt makes this iced tea much more interesting. And also, it's thick. But I like it. Bill, how did Joyelle do in our quiz?
1: 3 right, 6 more points, total of 8. She's in the lead.
0: All right. Let's skip over one seat to Tom. Tom, you go next. Fill in the blank. According to new data, the U.S.'s blank rate jumped to 3.8% in April.
3: Inflation.
0: Right. After the White House approved a plan to fire him, Marty Makary announced he was stepping down as head of the blank.
3: The Border Patrol.
0: No, FDA. This week, New York Mayor Blank released his $125 billion budget for the city.
3: The Mamdani.
0: Zoran Mamdani. On Monday, the Justice Department announced criminal charges related to the collapse of the Key Bridge in Blank.
3: Where was the Key? Oh, Baltimore.
0: Right. This week, a White House email warning staff members about leaks to the media was blanked.
3: Leaked?
0: To the media, of course. On Monday, the 2026 Blank Film Festival began in France.
3: The Cannes.
0: Right. On Tuesday, Jason Collins, the first openly gay player in the Blank, died of cancer at the age of
3: 47. Oh, the NBA.
0: Right. This week, after an Amtrak train in Texas crashed into a car, the conductor was unable to assist the car's driver because the moment he stepped out of the train to do so, he was blanked.
3: Hit by a train.
0: No, he was surrounded by alligators.
3: Oh, wow.
0: This happened in the coastal region of Texas. The conductor said he wanted to help the driver in the car he had just hit, but 4 alligators blocked the path between him and the car. Fortunately, rescue workers were able to get to the scene quickly. The train was freed from the wreckage. It arrived at its next destination only 4 hours late, which is actually considered, for Amtrak, on time. Bill, how did Tom do in our quiz?
1: Really well. He got 6 right, 12 more points. Total to 15 puts him in the lead.
0: All right.
3: Not enough.
4: Listen, I had a concussion 2 weeks ago, I'm playing
3: good.
4: At a deficit.
0: All right. So how many, then, does Faith need to win?
1: Well, 6 to tie, 7 to win.
0: All right. Here we go, Faith. This is for the game. Fill in the blank. On Tuesday, experts said that the war with blank would likely cost taxpayers $1 trillion.
4: Iran.
0: Right. This week, blackouts hit blank as the country says it has run out of fuel.
4: Cuba.
0: Right. This week, a new study found that over 25% of Americans believe that blank's assassination attempts were staged.
4: Trump's.
0: Right. On Monday, climate scientists warned that parts of India could soon be unlivable due to extreme blank.
4: Heat.
0: Right. This week, Pokemon fans in South Korea are lining up to get the recently released blank.
4: K-pop Pokemon.
0: No.
4: Water bottle.
0: No, Pokemon toilet paper. Wednesday, it was announced that Shakira and BTS will perform at the first ever blank halftime show.
4: World Cup.
0: Right. This week, a mom in Florida who thought intruders were trying to smash their way into her home was relieved to discover it was just blank.
4: Oh, a bear.
0: No, two alligators in a fight to the death.
4: Oh.
0: Kayla Burris was inside with her sleeping baby in Ave Maria, Florida, when she heard crashing on her porch and thought someone was breaking in. Thankfully, when she went to investigate, she saw it was just two alligators in a fight to the death over who would get to eat that Amtrak conductor. Bill, did Faith do well enough to win?
1: Very close, very close. 5 right, 10 more points, total of 13. She's number 2. Tom is our champ.
3: Thank you.
0: Yay.
3: Thank you. Thank you very much.
0: In just a minute, we'll ask our panelists to predict, after Wordle, what'll be the next time-wasting activity to get turned into a TV show. 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Doug Berman, benevolent overlord. Philip Gotica writes our limericks. Our public address announcer is Paul Friedman. Our ops manager is Jasira Vardak. Thanks to the staff and crew here at the Studebaker Theater. BJ Lederman composed our theme. Our program is produced by Jennifer Mills, Miles Dornbos, and Lillian King. Special thanks to Blythe Robertson and Monica Hickey. Peter Gwynn is our dog whisperer. Emmer Choi is our vibe curator. Technical direction is from Lorna White. Our CFO is Colin Miller. Our production manager is Robert Newhouse. Our senior producer is Ian Shillog, and the executive producer of Wait, Wait, Don't Tell Me is Michael Danforth. Now, panel, what time-wasting activity will next become a TV show? Faith Saley.
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0: Tom Baudet.
3: Don't read the comments. Celebrities will be forced to look at the comments that follow pictures of them on the internet while we watch.
0: Joyelle Nicole Johnson.
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1: Well, if any of that happens, panel, we're going to ask you about it. Here on Wait, Wait, Don't Tell Me.
0: Thank you, Bill Curtis. Thanks also to Faith Saley, Tom Baudet, and Nicole Johnson. Thanks to our fabulous audience here at the Studebaker Theater in downtown Chicago, Illinois. Thanks to all of you for listening, wherever you might be in this bright, wide world. I'm Peter Sagal. We'll see you next week. This is NPR.
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14: I'm Scott Carter, and today on Ye Gods, Curb Your Enthusiasm, actress and comedian Susie Essman joins me to talk about her life's organizing principle, humor.
15: I have always prayed to the humor god. That is my belief system. Everything I see through a prism of humor.
14: Plus, we discuss our time together in comedy clubs in the 1980s in New York and her reuniting with Larry David on his HBO sketch show, Life, Larry, and the
15: Pursuit of Unhappiness.
14: Unhappiness, right. Almost, and almost important. History of America, right. It's very important that it's unhappiness.
15: It's to celebrate the 250th anniversary of the country, and there are things to celebrate, but it's not real history, it's Larry history.
14: But first, the news.
7: Live from NPR News in Washington, I'm Nora Rahm. Ukrainian strikes on Russia overnight have left at least 4 people dead and a dozen others wounded. NPR's Joanna Kakissis reports Moscow is calling it one of the largest attacks carried out by Ukraine since the Russian invasion more than 4 years ago.
8: At least 3 of those killed were in villages near Moscow, according to social media posts by local government officials. The wounded were near the entrance of Moscow's oil refinery. Ukrainian President Volodymyr Zelensky posted video footage that appeared to come from the oil refinery attack. It showed black smoke billowing from the site. What looked like a drone flew overhead. Zelensky said Ukraine's actions were, quote, entirely justified. Last week, a Russian missile smashed into an apartment building in Kyiv, killing 24 people, including 3 children. As peace talks have stalled, Zelensky said Ukraine is striking Russia to force it to stop the war. Joanna Kakissis, NPR News, Kyiv.
7: Thousands of people are gathering on Washington, D.C.'s National Mall for a prayer rally called Rededicate 250. President Trump is to deliver a video message within the hour. NPR's Jason DeRose reports the event was organized by the federal government and conservative religious leaders.
16: Speakers include evangelical Christians and members of the Trump cabinet. It's part of the federal government's celebration of the U.S.'s 250th birthday, and it's billed as a rededication of the country as one nation under God. Critics of the event say it undermines the American value of religious liberty. Rachel Lazier is president of Americans United for Separation of Church and State.
17: It's meant to establish this administration's narrow view of Christianity as the American religion.
16: Most of the speakers at Rededicate 250 are white evangelicals, an important political base for Donald Trump. Jason DeRose, NPR News.
7: Americans United for Separation of Church and State is a financial supporter of NPR. A strike by workers for the Long Island Railroad is now in its second day. Both sides are divided over pay and health insurance contributions. Bruce Kahnweiser has more.
18: On weekdays, Long Island Railroad carries about 300,000 commuters into and out of New York City, and weekend ridership is growing. Demand this weekend would be even higher than usual, with baseball's crosstown rivals, the Yankees and Mets, facing off at the Mets' home in Queens. The Metropolitan Transportation Authority typically adds rail service for such games. Dwayne O'Connor, one of the 3,500 striking workers, isn't happy about the strike.
19: I feel terrible. Terrible. This is going to hurt. This is going to hurt the island. This is going to hurt the city.
18: Shuttle buses will be deployed, but the MTA and Governor Kathy Hochul are urging weekday commuters to work from home if they can. For NPR News, I'm Bruce Kahnweiser in New York.
7: This is NPR News in Washington. The World Health Organization has declared an Ebola outbreak in the Democratic Republic of Congo and Uganda to be a public health emergency of international concern. There are hundreds of suspected cases and at least 80 deaths. The UN Health Agency says the outbreak does not meet the criteria for a pandemic, but called it extraordinary because there is no known vaccines or treatment for this Ebola strain. Palestinian Authority President Mahmoud Abbas is holding leadership elections for his political party for the first time in a decade. Nuha Musla reports from the Israeli-occupied West Bank.
20: Palestinian President Mahmoud Abbas held elections for the top leaders of his political party, Fatah. That's the ruling party of the Palestinian Authority, which governs parts of the West Bank, where Palestinians have limited autonomy. The Palestinian Authority is under international pressure to reform, and its influence has been greatly sidelined by Israel and Hamas in the past few years of war. But President Abbas has strengthened his family's influence in the party. His son Yasser Abbas was elected into the leadership committee for the first time. For NPR News, I'm Noha Musleh in Ramallah.
7: In Vienna, Austria last night, Bulgaria won the Eurovision Song Contest for the first time. Singer Dara won with her party anthem, Bungarunga. Israel came in second. 5 countries had boycotted the event to protest Israel's inclusion after the war in Gaza. I'm Noora Rahm, NPR News.
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23: If life's a mystery, whodunit? This is Ye Gods. I'm Scott Carter. In my modest career as a stand-up comic in New York in the 1980s, it was a big deal for me to MC a Saturday Night Show at the Comic Strip. My first time was on a hot summer night, 1984. The showroom was packed. It was already filled with smoke because people could smoke indoors in those days. The first act I brought to the stage was a young comedian who I'd not met before named Susie Essman. She was funny and charming, with sparkling eyes and a beaming Broadway marquee of a smile. And in those days, there was not yet the Susie Being Susie audience schmoozing, for which she became a queen of comedy and then the star of Larry David's genius HBO hit Curb Your Enthusiasm. When I first saw Susie, she just did characters, the president of the Menudo fan club, or a woman who sold hot merchandise from the trunk of her car. And these uniquely hilarious creations were never the object of her disdain, only her affection. Her cockeyed characters were all gloriously absurd in the gorgeous and goofy mosaic that is America, and in a profession that could be ruthlessly competitive, especially for women, I soon discovered that the same generous, life-affirming spirit of her comic creations also infused her offstage personality, and her enduring friendship has been one of the joys of my life. Welcome back to Ye Gods, Susie Essman.
24: Hi, Scott. That was lovely. And you know what sticks in my mind? How much smoke we inhaled in those days. And all the smokers were always in the front rows, remember? And yeah. I would be on stage. I remember just being like, gasping for air.
23: And it was particularly bad on Saturday nights when the comic strip would do three shows. And in between shows, they'd open all the doors to try and get the smoke out. But by the third show, there was so much smoke from the first two that never got out.
24: It was a real problem. And I remember I used to go home. We would run around from club to club to club because that's how we made our rent. We would do, you know, five, six shows a night. And I would go home at the end of that and I would have one of these big green garbage bags next to the door. And I would immediately put all my clothes in there because they stunk. They reeked of smoke, and run into the shower and wash my hair because it was, I couldn't even go to sleep with that scent on me. It was just seeped into everything. But there was something about it, though, that was very kind of cool in that kind of down and dirty nightclub, underground, low-ceilinged, smoky room kind of a feeling that I think is lost in comedy clubs now, that they don't feel that same kind of private intimacy. Everybody's recording, everybody's got a phone, they're writing about it while you're on stage. And there was something about the clubs in those days that felt very private and very safe, that you could really experiment.
23: Yeah. Do you remember the first time that you had a sense of confidence and power? I'm on stage, got a microphone in one hand, and I'm in charge, and it's going to work out.
24: I remember the first time I emceed where it was really bad, where I would talk to the audience and I would say to a guy, where are you from? And he would say, Texas. And I would say, oh, you know, I didn't know what I was doing. But very shortly, I started to develop a rhythm. And I was lucky that Paul Herzig and Bert Levitt at Comedy U gave me the space to be bad. You know, the uptown clubs wouldn't have done that, but this was this downtown funky little club that gave me the space to fail and be bad. And that's, I worry about that now also, that young comics, because there's so much social media attached and recording, they don't have a place to be bad. And I don't think you could really get good unless you have a place to be bad.
23: That's completely true. And if you're not pushing yourself to be bad, because anytime you do something new, there's the very high possibility that it's not going to work out.
24: And I also found that later on, that was a problem also when I got so addicted to killing. you know, and I became really a really strong comic. It wasn't that I was afraid to be bad because of the audience. I was afraid to be bad because of how bad it felt to myself. And I knew how to turn it and be good right away. So there was a period of time where I didn't give myself the space to be bad later on when I got good. It's a very complicated art form, stand-up.
0: I remember, we probably both remember, people who had gotten famous for one reason or another, who, when I would watch them, even on a Friday or Saturday night at the comic strip, the audience would love them for about 10 minutes.
24: Not even sometimes.
0: Sometimes not even. And then if they hadn't proved their worth by that time, the audience would turn on them. But when you go out and people already love you, it's just an incredible thing.
24: Oh, I think that's it's a double-edged sword, having been in both places. As a stand-up comic, you always want to be able to draw your audience. Because when we used to go on in all these showcase clubs, you had to spend the first 5 minutes winning them and letting them get used to who you were and understanding your voice and what you were going to present to them. When you're drawing, they're there to see you. They're there because they want your voice. They want your persona. But the other side of the coin is the other pressure of right, the expectation right. that you better deliver. I think, you know, for somebody like Larry David, who was, when we were coming up, was such a unique, original voice of anybody that I ever saw, but the audience didn't always know what the hell he was doing. And now he would draw. Now they would be there to exactly hear his voice. And I've done shows with him, not stand-up, but, you know, interviewee, evening with kinds of shows. And he's killing all of his stories. Some of it's old material that he'll be let into. And he's killing because now that they understand his voice and want to hear it, they see the brilliance. But before they really knew what his voice was, they didn't always get it.
0: You just worked with Larry in a new sketch show that is going to be on HBO in June, and it's called Life, Larry, and the Pursuit of Happiness and
24: Pursuit of Unhappiness.
0: Unhappiness, right. Almost and almost important. History of America, right. It's very important that it's unhappiness. And I read in the trades that you portray Susan B. Anthony. Can you tell us anything about this experience?
24: Well, I mean, I believe it's 7 episodes. The Obamas produced it with Larry. It's to celebrate the 250th anniversary of the country. And there are things to celebrate, but it's not real history. It's Larry history. You know, I mean, it's all skewed and a little crazy. In the sketch that I do with him, which might be in the first episode, I play Susan B. Anthony. So I researched Susan B. Anthony, who was a remarkable woman, by the way. I mean, a truly remarkable woman and a groundbreaker. And so sadly, never lived to see women get the right to vote. I mean, she fought for this relentlessly her entire life and what she had to go through. Jeez. But the thing that struck me the most was of playing Susan B. Anthony is I was in full, you know, 1860, 1890 wardrobe, whatever the time was. And it was hell. I had welts on my abdomen from the corset. The skirt was so heavy with the bustle that, you know, every time I had to pee, I took my life in my hands lifting up this skirt. And that this is how women had to live every day. I'm in sweats right now. They weren't wearing sweatpants. They were living in these confining articles of clothing that defined their movement in every way. That's what I took away from this sketch.
0: Yeah, and the confining clothing are based on all the hangups of the men who were controlling the society.
24: That's right. And she, you know, even her, who was completely rebellious, you know, had to conform to what was expected of her. You know, I guess you had to be like, you know, Annie Oakley or something to out west to be in chaps.
0: Can you go back in time to the very first time that you did a scene on Curb? You weren't in the pilot. You weren't in the first couple of episodes, but it's in the first season where you come on, he calls you. What was that like the first? Were you able to hit the mark immediately as Susie Green?
24: No. Well, the first episode I did was an episode called The Pants Tent. Might have been the first episode of the season where I was really just introduced as Jeff's wife. You know, I wasn't, there was nothing really going on. I'm running into the room telling his parents, who was Louis Nye and Mina Kolb, to come look at their grandson, who was Sammy, who was a boy at that time, became a girl after season 2 in The Doll. without an explanation. You know, Curb never followed linear logic in any kind of way. I mean, I believe in season three, I was pregnant. I don't know what happened to that baby. I never came there to her. We never discussed it again. Anyway, it's Larry world. So I love that it was improvised. I love that, you know, and Scott, you remember well. Was it 84 or 85?
0: I think it was 85. We had an improv troupe at the comic strip, and we would do rehearsals on Tuesday afternoons, and then we would be either one of the shows on the weekend, or no, it was a night in the middle of the week because there were no crowds. Yeah, so what did they have to lose? We had a tremendous amount of fun, and that was also liberating in being confident, being on stage, and knowing that you can't do any homework, you can't prepare for it, and the people who did failed at it, and you had to be, as you said, you had to be listening. You had to be paying attention.
24: You had to be listening. Talk and listen.
0: So you were comfortable coming into a format where there's an outline to what the scene's about, but you were going to be improvising your dialogue.
24: By that time, we're talking about 2000. By 2000, I started doing stand-up in 1984, end of 83, but really 84. I was emceeing like crazy by that time and talking to the audience, constantly working a room. So I was very comfortable off script and very comfortable not following

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1: Work, which was not an optimal way to work, but it was all that I knew how to do. So improvising was easy for me and a delight, you know, not memorizing lines and just being, it felt so creative. And as the years went on, even more so, that I can't imagine any other show that I could be on without writing a script where I would have that kind of creative input. I wrote all my own lines. You know, luckily, I worked with a genius who came up with premises that were so funny, I couldn't help but be funny in them, I felt, you know.
2: So do you remember the first time that you were full Susie?
1: That was an episode called The Wire. And this was the reason, it was because of this episode that Larry first hired me. I was in three episodes that season, but only one where I was really Susie, now what we know of as Susie Green. He hired me, he saw me on a roast, on the Friars Club roast of Jerry Stiller. And, you know, roasts, you're filthy. It's what you're blue. And he had never thought of me like that because my act wasn't particularly blue in those days. It got bluer as my persona of Susie Green went on and people wanted it so badly. Although I always had there was always a lot of sex in my act, but whatever. So he saw me in the roast and he thought, oh, Susie could do this with this kind of language. And there was a scene where Jeff brings a Fresh Air Fund kid into our home. And the kid robs us blind. And he wanted me to then scream and yell at Jeff. And the only direction he gave me in that scene was, I want you to rip Jeff a new a-hole. That was the only direction he gave me. And I was like, well, I've been in relationships before. I could do that. And I'm screaming at him and I'm yelling at him and I'm telling him he's a blah, blah, blah, blah. And Larry Charles directed that episode. But Larry David kept pulling me over and saying to me, go further. And I thought I was going pretty far. I mean, I'm screaming at him and yelling at him and, you know, and then finally he pulls me over. He says, make fun of Jeff's fat. And I was like, well, I don't want to do that. That was never my, Scott, you know, that was never my comedy to be mean and make fun of what people look like. That always felt so low and easy and, you know, it, like fart jokes, you know what I mean? Making fun of fat people. That was not my thing. But Larry kept on saying, just do it. He knows you're only acting. Just do it. And that was the first time I called him a fat f-. And it was like the genie was out of the bottle.
2: So how did you feel in the moment?
1: In the moment, I felt fine. In the moment, I felt fine doing it. When he asked me to do it, I didn't like the idea of it. And then he was like, oh, do it. And then after I did it, I felt fine. It felt very releasing. But then I remember all this stuff in that scene where all of a sudden I ran out of the room looking for my grandmother's brooch. And all of that was, I just made it all up. It felt so incredible to just be in this environment where I could just make all this shit up. It was great.
2: That was actress comedian Susie Essman, who played Susie Green on Curb Your Enthusiasm.
3: Where's the f***ing head?
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2: 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Stay tuned. This is Ye Gods. I'm Scott Carter. More Susie Essman right after this break.
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2: 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I'm Scott Carter. My guest

0: Guest is Susie Essman. Susie, like myself, started her showbiz career in the trenches of New York's stand-up comedy clubs. You can hear some early stand-up of both Susie and her BFF Joy Behar in the 1988 HBO special Ladies of the Night 2, hosted by Andrea Martin. Here's a clip from YouTube.
1: Grandmother has always been a great role model for me. It's my grandmother. I have two daughters, all right? So one of them went to get a perm. She didn't want to, but I told her it's necessary. She's overweight. She looks disgusting. Fix yourself up. I send her to my hairdresser, Bruno, who is super, super, super, does a wash and wear to die from. You wash your finger, you tassel, you throw on a lipstick, boom, boom, boom, you're out the door. She doesn't listen to me. She goes to a different hairdresser, not Bruno. P.S. A horror.
0: P.S. A horror is still a line my wife and I still will quote to each other. Susie and I now talk about how making it in comedy, it's equal parts talent and work and luck. In your book, which I just reread, What Would Susie Say?, which is delightful, and the audiobook is great, you talk about how careers can be built on just a turn of luck.
2: Yeah.
0: If Larry had not seen, or if you had not agreed to do the roast.
2: Yeah. And by the way, I had severe laryngitis. I might not have been able to do the roast because the day before I opened my mouth and no sound came out at all. And even that day, sitting on the dais, I remember I was sitting next to Danny Aiello and he kept on talking to me. He's dead, Danny, RIP. But you didn't have to respond to Danny because he really just wanted to hear himself talk. So you could just like nod and just be like, you know, and I couldn't speak at all. And he would not shut up. He would not stop talking to me. And I kept on saying, Danny, I can't talk. But he didn't apparently hear me. So I could have gotten on stage and had nothing come out because that was what I was experiencing. And I don't know if it was fear or it was just a virus, you know. I think the way that I felt, yes, I got very lucky that Larry saw me on that roast and gave me the part of Susie Green. I got lucky in a lot of ways that he kept me on the show, that he came back after six, you know, so many ways. But my whole thing, and I had been doing stand-up for 16 years at that point, 15, this was 1999 when I did that roast. And I was very frustrated at that point because I was working all the time and I was a killing machine on stage. I had gotten to where I wanted to get to, which was to be a really good comic. You know, my niece said to me recently, well, you always wanted to be famous. I didn't really want to be famous. I wanted to be a really good
3: comic. And you know, because you were there.
2: You know, and that sounds so kind of disingenuous,
3: what we were doing.
2: It's true. And I had gotten to be a really good comic and nothing was happening. You know, I was supporting myself, obviously. I didn't have to get a second job, but it was just frustrating. And I saw people moving and going and doing, and it was not happening for me. But I just kept on showing up and showing up and showing up. And I really, really believe that that is the key. Just keep showing up. Don't focus on the sour grapes. Just keep showing up and doing your work and doing your work. And sooner or later, something is going to break. Now, if it wasn't Larry, maybe it wouldn't have. I don't know, but it was.
0: Yeah, who knows? But I know so many people who, and myself included, if somebody hadn't been in the right place at the right time to say, oh, he has this talent or she has this talent and she should be used here or here. You just never know what's going to happen with people's career, with your own career. And so much. When I was young, I thought talent and hard work equal destiny. And we've known some people, some of the most talented people I've ever met got nowhere. And some people, for some people, it was drugs. It was their character. But for other people, it just didn't happen.
2: It's talent, tenacity, and timing, which is luck.
0: Yeah.
2: Sometimes you could have two out of three. I know people who have tenacity and timing and no talent, or talent and timing, but no tenacity, you know, whatever.
0: Right.
2: And they just got lucky. And I know people who have not had the timing. But generally, most of the people I know who were talented and worked hard did well. They might not have, you know, risen to the stratosphere, but they did well in general. There was a few who were self-saboteurs, as you say, and there's nothing to be done about that.
0: Tell this story about you're watching the Carol Burnett Show with a friend and her offhand comment changes your life.
2: You know, I was in college and we always watched the Carol Burnett Show. And the thing that I loved about the Carol Burnett Show was that, besides the fact that it was just gloriously funny, I mean, the writing was just brilliant and the performing was just brilliant, but they always looked like they were having so much fun. You know, they just, I mean, Harvey Korman and Tim Conway, and they would always just break into giggles, and they just always looked like they were having the best time, so that we were having the best time watching them, you know. And I learned that about stand-up from watching that. But I was in college and I was really lost. You know, I wanted to be an actress, but I didn't want to be a comic. As I said before, I didn't know anything about writing jokes, and that's not who I was. I wanted to be an actress, and I'm watching with my friend Nancy Magline, who died several years ago, and she turned to me and she said, "You could do that." And I thought, you know what? She's right. I can't do that. And that was when I went towards that character comedy kind of thing, which didn't ultimately work out. I mean, it ultimately worked out afterwards, you know, but first I had to go into stand up to figure out a path. But that was the moment where, you know, it just sometimes takes one person to say something to you or to believe in you, and for you to say, yeah, I could do that.
0: And what interested me going back into your memoir again was how early on you had a sense of your specialness, but you had an equal reluctance to assert it. And your mother was often giving you completely sabotaging feedback, like, don't be so opinionated. Don't
2: stop showing off.
0: Stop showing off. Tone down your essence is basically her message to you. And at some point early on, it's hard for people not to accept that as a valid, that your parents are not maybe giving you the best advice for you.
2: You know, my older sister, who has died 3 years ago next week, she was very introverted and very shy and very quiet. And I was not. I was born with this personality that I have. When you have kids, you really see how deeply the temperament is ingrained, you know, in the nature rather than the nurture. And I was born funny, which I am extremely grateful for, because I think at a young age, I kind of saw that people responded to funny in a positive way, and they liked being around funny people. It made them happy to be around. It was a power that I found that I had at a very early age. I realized that maybe 3 or something, that I had this power to make people laugh, and it became a survival mechanism. But at the same time, I had my mother telling me all the time, don't get more attention than your sister. Horrible scenes if I was getting more attention than my sister, or of her berating me and telling me what a horrible person I was, and you know what you did, and you know, making me cry. And yet I somehow knew that she was wrong. Yet at the same time, doing stand-up was so emotionally loaded for me, because there would always be this little feeling crawling up my spine when I was on stage that I was being a bad girl. Always that I was being a bad girl and doing something wrong. And it was something that I had to really, really struggle with in order to get back up there the next day, that I was allowed to have this voice. Somehow I had this belief. It was the only thing I was secure about. I was not secure about anything else, but somehow I had this belief that I had this ability and this talent. I don't know where I got it from. It certainly was not something that I got at home with anybody telling. Nobody ever told me I was talented or smart or pretty or funny or anything. I just had this belief.
0: And you were and are all those things, but it's so strange, or so, you know, it feels like kismet, that an offhand remark by a friend as you're watching a TV show, her saying it to you, an objective, unsolicited comment, has a power that you were not able to summon up in yourself at the time to say, I should be pursuing this as a career.
2: But I was able to hear it.
0: Yes.
2: All of that stuff, all of that negativity that I had to learn, brought me to where I was to be able to do what I was able to do on stage. Like, for example, you know, my mother was so crazy that when you walked in the house, I used to say to my sister, who is she today? Because you never knew who she was going to be on any given day, you know, and you had to be incredibly observant and watch every move that she made to know how to adjust your behavior, to not trigger her. So that was something That observation was something I took to being a performer. That's why I could read an audience the way that I was able to read an audience, you know. So when my friend Nancy said that to me, I was at the point where I could hear it. She might have said it to me a year earlier and I couldn't have heard it.
0: What was the range of behavior that your mother would have displayed had you not been able to read her so well?
2: Well, she was a depressive. So she was always deeply depressed, but she was a depressive who blamed everyone else for her depression. So you were always doing something that was hurtful to her, no matter what you did. You were doing something. There was a narcissism there. You were doing something to her. You know, like I remember I'd come down to breakfast in the morning. I'd be all excited about, you know, I grew up in Mount Vernon, New York, and we had this amazing basketball team, you know. That's why I'm such a huge Knicks fan now. And I'd be all excited about the game and I'd be all, you know, talking about it and getting ready for school. And, you know, and then I would just look at her and she'd just be like so dejected and depressed. And I would just say, you know, what's wrong, Mom? And, you know, and she would just be, oh, I'm just as bored and lonely as ever. And then it would just be like, okay, anything that I was excited about was just completely shut down. I couldn't even respond, you know. So it's supposed to be the opposite. The parent is supposed to read where the child is at and then adjust behavior to make the child feel safe and be allowed to be who they are. We were the opposite. We had to just navigate everything around her.
0: But what amazes me, not only you were able to hear your friend's comment, and that's a direction for your career and your life. But I don't think anybody who knew you in the time when we first met, my memory is just you're always laughing. Even when people are being irritated, you're finding it absurd and funny.
2: That was my survival mechanism. That was how I survived.
0: But it's so wonderful that you were like the tree grows in Brooklyn. The wonderful part of you was the flower that's coming up through the sidewalk and is determined to blossom.
2: Well, here we are, ye gods. And I will tell you right now, I have always prayed to the humor god. That is my belief system. Everything I see through a prism of humor. That was always how I saw the world, was through humor. That was the only way I knew how to survive. I got that from my grandmother. Major survivor who had a horrible life, you know, came here as an immigrant, left school in the third grade to go work in a factory, never got an education, grew up on the Lower East Side, dirt poor, was in an arranged marriage with somebody she hated, but she was funny. She was funny. And everything that she did was seen through that prism of humor. And I think that I looked at my mother and I looked at her and I had a natural affinity for humor. I was funny. I believe, tell me if you agree with this, that you either are born funny or you're not. You see babies, yeah. Some babies are funny, some are dour, some are, you know, and I was born funny. And so I just leaned into that. Not that it was always easy. It wasn't. I had to struggle a lot, but I leaned into that because that seemed much more fun than how my mother's life was. Than that life of depression and blaming and victim, the victimness of it seemed just, when I became a parent, I used to think, what would my mother do? And then I would do the opposite. So negative role models are very powerful. And she was a negative role model. My grandmother was a positive role model because she saw humor in things and was always able to laugh and was always kibitzing with people and always had friends and was always able to connect to people from a place of humor and make fun of people and you know, kid around. It's just been my survival mechanism for my entire life. It just has been. How can we not laugh?
0: Yeah. Did your grandmother live long enough to see you perform on stage?
2: No, my grandmother did not live long enough to see me. I think about her all the time. I think about that she would have zero understanding of my life, how I live, how I make a living, what kind of money I make. You know, she would have no understanding. She would not, you know, all she cared, she had such a horrible marriage. And all she used to say to me as she got older was, are you married yet? Did you get married? Are you married? All she cared about was that I was married. Because in her mind, that was the security for a woman. Which brings me back to Susan B. Anthony, by the way. You know, when I started researching the things that she changed the law in New York that allowed women to own property. Women could not own property. When my mother, I remember my mother couldn't have a credit card in the 1960s. You know, it's incredible. And they want to bring us all back to that now. We won't get into that. But no, she did not live long enough to see me be successful. And she wouldn't have had any concept of it or ability to understand my life whatsoever. It would have been so foreign to her. She would have loved it in a way, but she couldn't have understood it.
0: Ever since I've known you, you and Joy Behar have been best friends. And I always felt like both of you helped each other in what can be a very, very tough profession, especially for women. Can you describe how did that relationship start and how has it been beneficial to you both?
2: It's funny because I just got off the phone with her before I spoke to you. Joy changed my life in a couple of very significant ways. First of all, when I first met her in 1983, 84, she was older than me. I was 28, she was 40. So she was already, she had a kid, she had had a marriage, she was divorced, she was a full grown human being. I was just a fledgling trying to figure out who I was. And I had a mother who was extremely competitive with me. And she had a mother who was extremely loving to her. So she didn't feel that kind of female competition in the way that I did. And I learned from her that we are stronger together than competing with one another. I learned that very clearly from her, that not to compete with other women, to follow the sisterhood, and that, you know, there's room for all of us, even though there really wasn't, because if you recall in those days, they would only put one woman on a show. So we were actually competing because spots were everything. Getting stage time was everything. So we were competing for those spots. But so I learned that from her. And also, I remember the first time I saw her on stage, and this is when I was still doing all the characters and I didn't know what my own voice was. And I had been talking to her backstage, which was a Comedy U on University and 13th Street, which I walked by the other day, and that whole building is down and it doesn't exist anymore. And I remember seeing her on stage and thinking, oh, I get it. She's just being the same person she is off stage, just heightened. It's like how I am sitting around the kitchen table with my girlfriends when I'm making them laugh. That's what she's just bringing to on stage. And that was revelatory to me, that I saw the person in both ways. And the thing about Joy is Joy, we all have stage persona. You have to. You're not the same exact as you are off stage, but she was the most like herself that she was off stage, on stage of anybody I've ever known. And I knew her very well off stage. So I started to really strive to develop that same quality of being the same way that I was hanging out on the phone with her every day that I was on stage. So that was really, really important. And then I think that there was an unspoken thing between us that we were stronger together than apart. You know, we would walk into Catch a Rising Star. It was always Joy and Susie, Joy and Susie. Like Chris Rock used to be scared of us. He never wanted us in the room when he was on stage. And he'll tell you that. He said it to somebody recently, as I heard an interview with him, where he stated that about the two of us, because he would be doing some sexist shit on stage. And he'd come off and would say, hey, come over here. And we'd call him up and say, don't do that. This is wrong. He was 18 at the time. You know, I was 28. He was 18. He didn't really know any better, but we had to really kind of, you know, verse him in how sexist his stuff was. I think he listened actually, but we were stronger together than apart. And also I had this thing that we were doing was so difficult. And I had male friends like you. You were a very close friend at the time when we were first starting, but it was different to have a female compatriot who really understood everything that I was going through. And we would talk every day for hours, going over material, talking about what happened last night in the set, who was in the club, who did you meet, network. It was a partner. It was a partner in my comedic life. And now here we are 44 years later, and we've done our careers together. And we've both become successful in very different ways, which is lovely. You know, but we've done our careers together. We're still the only people will tell, you know, how much money we're making at something, how much, you know, stuff like that. You know, you don't talk about that stuff. We'll tell each other those things.
0: I remember the first time that I saw her MC, I believe, at Catch. And I remember thinking, here's this woman who I don't know that she's been on television yet. Nobody knows her name. remember at Catch, you could cut where the door was, you could see the faces of the people in the crowd, and you could see the performer on stage to your left.
2: Yeah.
0: And I remember watching the faces in the crowd and realizing within 5 minutes, everybody thinks they've been a friend of hers for 10 years.
2: That's right. And she has the ability where you always feel as though she's talking to you. And that, I believe, is an innate talent that she has. She's also incredibly just, she's just funny. She's naturally funny. You just either are or you're not. Again, she was born funny, but she also had a depressed mother. But her mother, it manifested itself in a different way. Her mother manifested itself in a loving way, whereas mine manifested itself in, it was my fault that she was depressed. But I think when you have a depressed mother, you're constantly trying to cheer her up. You know, you're constantly trying to make her laugh and lift the load, because you walk in the house and it's dark and it's dour and it's, you know, you want to like lift the mood. So we had that in common, although we came to it from very different perspectives. But Joy is a natural comic. She's a natural comic.
0: How you felt when you watched her on stage was that she was graciously letting you into her life.
2: Yeah.
0: That you had just come into her kitchen and she was going to be doing stuff, either cooking or whatever, and you're going to be sitting there, but she's going to be talking to you and she's going to be sharing her perceptions of things. And you felt, as an audience member, that you felt you were in her special circle.
2: But this is why I think she's been so successful as a talk show host all these years. Because, you know, television is such an intimate medium, and you're in people's homes. And I think people feel that. They feel as though she's their friend. You know, people come up to me on the street and say things like that to me. Like, oh, I feel like she's my best friend. I'm like, no, she's my best friend, okay? She's not your best friend.
0: I'm Scott Carter. My guest on today's Ye Gods is actress and comedian Susie Essman. You probably know her as Susie Green on Curb Your Enthusiasm. Check out her 2009 memoir, What Would Susie Say? BS Wisdom About Love, Life, and Comedy, published by Simon & Schuster. Susie and her BFF Joy Behar appeared on stage together last year in Joy's off-Broadway play, My First Ex-Husband. 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I'm Scott Carter. We shall return.

0: 2023, Jovi Riccio was awarded the John Prine Songwriters Fellowship, a high honor that also came with a performance slot at Newport Folk Festival. 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
4: Welcome back to Ye Gods. I'm Scott Carter. I'm talking with my friend, comedian, actress, and Curb Your Enthusiasm star, Susie Essman. As we finish our conversation, Susie and I talk about her family today and her wishes for the afterlife. In your memoir, What Would Susie Say?, you talk a lot about having been for a long time single, hip, glamorous lifestyle in the city, and then start dating, fall in love with, and get married to a guy who's, what, 150 miles away? Something like that? And has four kids who are teenagers.
5: Yeah.
4: And this is now, that memoir was from, I think, 2009.
5: Now they're all in the house. Now I'm a grandma.
4: Well, congratulations. But you never thought that you would be in this situation.
5: No.
4: And now it's your life.
5: I guess I was ready. I don't think I was ready before that. I dated. I would have these boyfriends. I was a serial monogamous and they were always inappropriate. And I knew that. They were never anybody that I was going to marry or wanted to marry or take seriously. I never really wanted to have children. I was focused on my career and I didn't see how to do both. I know some people do both, but I think it's incredibly difficult for women to have children and pursue a stand-up career where you're out every night in comedy clubs. I mean, I know several people who've done it, Judy Gold, for example, but it's not easy. I wanted to do stand-up. I wanted to be a comedian. That was the thing I wanted. And I think that people who want children, that's the thing that they want, you know, and that's more important to them. So I guess I must have wanted it in some way without having to go through that toddler phase, which I find incredibly difficult. Because they're just needy little things and you just have to be completely focused on them. I kind of had the best of both worlds of it. The younger daughters, I pretty much brought them up from the ages of 10 and 12, but I found it incredibly challenging. It was not easy and a lot of it wasn't fun. Yeah, there were rewarding things. Now I kind of love it. Now that they're adults, it's great. I love having adult relationships with them. That I find incredibly rewarding. But maybe it was because I had such a horrible mother and I was so damaged and I saw these kids in need. They had a mother, but she was having challenging mental health issues. And I think that they needed me and maybe I wanted to be needed and needed to be needed. Or maybe it was just that I saw the need that they had and I just couldn't not be there for them. I'm not sure. I've never fully analyzed that. But you know, when you're a parent, you think, how do you do all these? You don't really think about it. You just do it because it has to be done. You don't think about it. It's just, it needs to be done. And I somehow just jumped into that situation where I needed to parent these kids. And so I just did. I didn't really have a discussion with myself about it.
4: Susie, it is always a delight to talk to you. At the end of every episode, I ask guests the same three questions. And I would love to hear what your answers are. The first is, do you think, and I hope that you live long and prosperous and that you have many, many, we have many, many wonderful years to still be friends. But at the end of that, when we shuffle off this mortal coil, do you think there's an afterlife? Do you think there's a judgment for how we've been in this life?
5: You know, one of the things now, I'm almost 71, which is hard to fathom. The most difficult part of aging to me, I like getting older. I enjoy everything about it except body parts breaking down. The most difficult is the deaths that you deal with. You become very well versed in death of family, of friends, of colleagues. It's just, it's There's no way around it. So I think about this a lot more than I ever used to think about, because I think about who I'm going to see and who I want to see and who I want to meet. And even if it's, even though I don't truly believe in an afterlife, one thing I know, I don't want to come back here. So I'm trying to be the best person, the most evolved person I could possibly be, so that I don't have to do this all over again. So that's a goal. And I figure there's nothing wrong with that goal, because if I don't come back, I don't come back anyway. And if I do come back, maybe I'll come back more evolved or whatever. So that can't hurt. But I don't know. As I get older, the more, maybe it's just a desire to see my dog that died, who I had when I was 12, and my grandma and people that I miss. Maybe there's a desire to see them. I would really love, in a fantasy, to go back to like just hanging out in clubs with comics that I think are really funny. And so many are dead now. So many of the people that I loved and laughed with are dead. And I would love to just be in that comedy club in the sky, just hanging out and laughing and working on material and, you know, just being with those people whose minds I connected with so well. Because I do feel like one of the things about being, what I learned becoming a comic, was all of a sudden there were all these people that got my references. When I went into that world, I felt like I belonged here. And these were people whose brains worked like my brain worked, and that got all my references, and that I wasn't weird like I might have been to other people. So there's a fantasy of that. But do I truly believe it? No. But I'm open to anything.
4: Yeah. And the deal is, I had George Saunders was on a couple of months ago, and he said, the thing about death is nobody knows.
5: Nobody knows.
4: You can have your theories, but nobody knows.
5: And anybody who tells you they know is full of shit. And people who have near-death experiences have exactly that, near-death experiences.
4: Okay. Is there, in tough times, which we all have, is there a quote you keep coming back to because it gives you some kind of special comfort?
5: Yes. And it's from my grandmother. And my grandmother, who ended up in severe dementia, in a nursing home. Well, two things about my grandmother. And she, I remember the moment. First, she would know who I was, but she wouldn't remember my name. And then she would know that she knew me, but she didn't know who, you know, it was several layers of the dementia happening. And then one day there was nothing. She just didn't know who I was at all, which was incredibly painful. But the nurses, I would go visit her, and the nurses used to say to me, she keeps them laughing all day long. And I would think, well, look at this. She gave up everything, her dignity, her memory, everything, but she has her sense of humor. The one thing she held on to after all of this was her sense of humor. And the last time I saw her, she was like a Zen Buddhist. She was lying in her bed, and she just kept on saying, looking at me, and she didn't know who I was, and she just kept on saying, everything changes, everything changes, everything changes. She just kept repeating that over and over again. And that phrase stays with me all the time, because that is the essence of Buddhism, in a sense, of not being attached to everything. Everything is in transition and everything is changing. And she somehow, in her dementia, knew that. Had her sense of humor and her Zen Buddhist mindset at the same time. So that is a phrase that I think about all the time. Everything changes, and we can't hold on too tightly to anything.
4: Maybe for your grandmother, there was a jettisoning off of all these vexations and all these concerns that she had, and she just gets to this place of resolution, which is like the Buddha getting to a stage of enlightenment, going, everything changes.
5: Yeah. Yeah. And it does.
4: Yeah. Yes. Is there a work of art that had such an impact on you that you wish everybody in the world could experience it?
5: I can't think of anything offhand, but the thing that comes to mind is a view that I had. So the work of art being nature. And when I lived upstate New York, and we lived on the Hudson River, and we had this view that was incredibly important to me, because it was of the mighty Hudson. It was at a point where the Hudson was extremely wide, because, you know, it narrows and it widens. And there was something about the daily watching the river flowing, which became incredibly meaningful to me, and that I keep in my head, and I see it in my mind's eye all the time. And I guess that has to do with everything changes also, that the tides and the movement of the river and the give and take of the tides and the flow of it, that there's something about the rhythm of that that I think is important for people to keep in mind, that the rhythm of our life and the planets, you know, in orbit and all of that, and that we're all a piece of that. We are not separate from all of that, that we're all a piece of this larger universe that we're in.
4: Susie, I think that is completely correct. It is always wonderful to talk to you. We are lucky in our friendship that I feel like every few years we'll get together, whether it's in New York or when you're out here, and get caught up. And it's one of those great things that you cannot replace in life, is the friends. It's like you said about other comics, knowing your references.
5: Yeah.
4: That you also can have a sense growing up, I'm weird. And then you can have a sense later on, maybe there's a community of others who are weird in a compatible way.
5: And some
4: way.
5: Even weirder than me, like, you know, like when I became friends with Gilbert, it's like, okay.
4: Yes. Yeah. Yeah. Yeah. Yeah.
5: But, and also, Scott, when you have friends that you started doing this thing that we did, which was so important in our sense of who we are together, that we understand one another in a way that, you know, is irreplaceable. So I value your friendship tremendously.
4: Thank you so much. And I hope to see you soon. Thank you, Susie Essman.
5: Mwah.
4: That's Susie Essman. Check out her 2025 episode of Ye Gods for more about her life growing up. And don't miss her playing suffragette Susan B. Anthony in Larry David's Life, Larry, and the Pursuit of Unhappiness, and Almost History of America. It starts June 26th on HBO. The 7-episode sketch series is co-produced by two people you might have heard of, Barack and Michelle Obama. The show celebrates and satirizes U.S. history as we celebrate our country's 250th birthday on July 4th. And throughout July, Ye Gods will also salute our semi-quincentennial, I can't believe that's a word, with a special series of God and Country. We'll explore how the separation of church and state has long divided us, and never more so than in today's polarized America. We'll dive deep into the history and culture surrounding American spirituality with guests such as Jonathan Alter, Bradley Whitford, David Frum, Nayara Huck, and Robert Costa. They'll discuss the varieties of American religious experiences, including their own. We hope you'll join us. Ye Gods is created by a pantheon of Ye Gods and Goddesses. Executive producer Dawson McCraw. Co-executive producer Selena Lauterer, producer Robin Rose Valentine, editors Richard Chinqui and Mike Canary, music composer Carmen Borgia, production assistants Alexis Bradley Banks and Hannah Ponturo, consigliere Roy Seekoff. 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I'm Scott Carter, and you can watch my TEDx talk, Indivisible, on YouTube. 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
12: Live from NPR News in Washington, I'm Nora Rahm. President Trump is reportedly prepared to drop his $10 billion lawsuit against the IRS. In exchange, a $1.7 billion fund would be set up to compensate people who believe they were wronged by the Biden administration. Democratic Congressman Jamie Raskin told ABC News this is illegal and unconstitutional.
13: The judgment fund was set up by Congress in the 1960s for the purpose of paying actual court judgments against the United States. If somebody, say, a member of the armed services is injured by a military doctor and they bring a lawsuit and a judgment is entered against the U.S., that can be paid, or they could settle a case like that with a valid cause of action. This, of course, is a political grievance fund.
12: He said Trump could use the money to pay off his friends. Raskin says if people believe they have a case, they should bring it to court like every other American and prove it. He says the idea that Donald Trump can just pass it out like a pardon is absurd. Thousands of people mobilized for voting rights this weekend across the South, and more rallies are planned. The Gulf States Newsroom's Joseph King reports from Montgomery, Alabama.
14: A large crowd made up of faith and political leaders and people from all over the country rallied together in Montgomery. The rally comes as Republican lawmakers in the South redraw congressional maps following the Louisiana versus Calais decision. U.S. Representative Alexandria Ocasio-Cortez appeared at the rally. She says she believes legislators proposing new maps are driven by race.
15: This is absolutely a racist attack on our voting system.
14: Almost immediately after the ruling, Alabama legislators proposed to redraw their maps. The state has only two Democratic districts that are majority Black. Redrawing could eliminate one or both. For NPR News, I'm Joseph King in Montgomery.
12: The World Health Organization has declared the Ebola outbreak in Uganda and the Democratic Republic of Congo as a public health emergency of international concern. It says there have been more than 80 deaths suspected to be linked to the disease. Michael Koloki has more on the story.
16: In a statement, the agency said that the outbreak in the two countries poses a risk to other nations and called for international coordination in the surveillance of the disease. The agency warned that there are no approved vaccines or treatments for the Bundibugyo strain of the Ebola virus that has been identified in the current outbreak. It advised that those infected with the strain, as well as people they have been in contact with, should not travel internationally unless as part of a medical evacuation. However, the UN body also called on countries not to close their borders or restrict travel out of fear, as this could result in people using informal, unmonitored border crossings. For NPR News, I'm Michael Kaluki in Nairobi.
12: And you're listening to NPR News in Washington. Officials in the United Arab Emirates say a drone strike targeted the country's only nuclear power plant, sparking a fire in its perimeter. No injuries were reported and radiological safety levels were unaffected. The UAE has previously accused Iran of attacking its energy infrastructure. Iran has repeatedly attacked Gulf states that host U.S. military bases. The United Nations is warning that conditions in Cuba are getting worse. NPR's Ada Peralta reports a de facto oil blockade by the U.S. is disrupting health care.
17: A U.N. delegation visited Cuba for 3 days. They found that a de facto oil blockade by the U.S. means that some hospitals have faced power outages for as long as 20 hours. The U.N. found hospitals have had to delay more than 100,000 surgeries, and they are struggling to provide basic services. Saying Cuba poses a national security security threat, the U.S. has tightened sanctions on Cuba. The Cuban government says money is so tight, it is often having to decide whether to buy food or medicine. The two countries are involved in negotiations. President Trump has said he wants fundamental changes in Cuba, but the Cuban government has said neither their form of government nor their leadership is on the table. Ada Peralta, NPR News, Mexico City.
12: Michaela Esposito will become the first woman to represent the U.S. in welding at the World Skills Competition in China, described as the Olympics of the skilled trades. Esposito, a community college student from Michigan, says welding doesn't take any brute strength. It's actually very fine and precise. But she says being the first female to qualify is very cool. I'm Nora Rahm, NPR News.
18: 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And the Public Welfare Foundation, committed to advancing transformative youth and criminal justice reforms.
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24: Hey, everyone. You're listening to Code Switch, the show about race and identity from NPR. I'm B.A. Parker.
25: And I'm Gene Demby.
24: All right, Gene, when were you born?
25: What do you want to know, though? November 4th. Why are you asking, though? Why?
24: All right, because I would like to do your birth chart.
25: Oh, Lord Jesus. Oh, my God.
24: No, what time were you born?
25: Are you about to astrologize me, Parker? I did not sign up for this. Okay. A little bit after midnight on November 4th. What else do you need to know?
24: I need like a time.
25: Like, I think it was 12:02.
24: 12:02? All right. So you're a Scorpio.
25: Yep. What is your sign?
24: Thank you for asking, Gene. I'm an Aquarius sun, Aries moon, Pisces rising.
25: Oh, okay. That means nothing to me. Okay.
24: That means, again, I am a convivial isolationist who loves to dream.
25: I feel like a whole bunch of people would just heard that thing you said and be like, yep, that makes sense to me. That it all checks out. That's exactly who Parker is.
24: Look, Gene, it's Code Switch's birthday.
25: It is.
24: And if we're celebrating 10 years, I just think it's appropriate to figure out everyone's signs, you know?
25: Uh-huh.
24: Can you remember the first episode of Code Switch?
25: Very clearly. Our very first episode was about whiteness.
26: Hold up. Mm-hmm. This is our first episode of our new podcast about mm-hmm. race, Gene.
25: Yep. Mm-hmm.
26: We're a bunch of journalists of color.
25: We are.
26: And maybe you're thinking, you listeners are thinking, okay, you're going to spend the entire time talking about white folks? Did NPR put you up to this? But no, we're trying to understand where America's at right now.
25: And you can't do that without talking about what's going on with white people.
26: We're going to get fired, aren't we?
25: This was 2016 we dropped. So Trump is not president yet. And so, like, the landscape of the world is, like, still, everyone is still in sort of, like, Obama era sort of moment, right?
24: And now it's 2026. Trump has been president twice. Who knew if those were in the charts back in 2016?
25: Where's your astrology then? Huh? Okay, so Parker, astrology's not my bag, but okay. It's obviously yours. How did you get into it?
24: Well, I mean, clearly you weren't a 12-year-old girl in Baltimore reading Astrology for Dummies from the library. And, like, doing everyone's charts back in middle school. So in 2025, the Pew Research Center did a poll, and it said that women are twice as likely to believe in astrology than men.
25: Okay, this borne out in this conversation. I mean,
24: I mean, we're proving Pew's point. Like, that study also found that, you know, Black and Latino women, LGBTQ folks, and lower-income folks are much more likely to believe in astrology. And I guess I wanted to know why. So in this episode, I talk to both a believer and a skeptic about what drives people of color to look to the stars for answers. And to honor 10 years of Code Switch, we get its birth chart done.
9: So Code Switch shines through the art of conversation. And I also like to think that Sun-Venus conjunction for you all is also speaking to the values governing the show. And also just makes it a really good time and like a hot girl. It's getting hot girl.
24: Code Switch is outside. It's Code Switch's 10th birthday, so I wanted to see what was in the stars for the show. I reached out to someone who wouldn't laugh when I said that Code Switch was a perceptive and curious Gemini.
9: I'm Issa Nakazawa. So I'm currently an astrologer, and I'm, as of the last 6 months, I'm a full-time astrologer. So my bread and butter right now is client work.
24: Issa's based in Oakland and hosts a podcast called Stars and Stars with Issa.
9: And it really uses astrology as a conceit for meaning making and to invite deeper conversation with philosophy and kind of the ways that all of us make meaning in our lives.
24: She's also someone who clearly understands that a lot of people might be skeptical of her job because she started out that way too.
9: I started and came to astrology as a skeptic. I do believe that doubt and faith are always in dialogue with each other. Mm-hmm. And I think for me, I've always observed the way that human beings are enchanted by the cosmos. And we're very enchanted by mystery, right? Like the deep sea, the deep outer space. I think we're seeing people be captivated by sources of mystery and meaning making where we feel a sense of interconnection with something greater than ourselves.
24: So how do you go from astrology cynic to having astrology become your career?
9: Yeah, good question. So my first skepticism was really that I only knew sun sign horoscope astrology. So I think there's also a lot of misconceptions that I had to be willing to look at when I entered. For me, whenever I doubt, when you're feeling like there's certain systems of knowing you want to, you're tempted to delegitimate, you need to actually go towards it. So I was a skeptic, and then I started to really study it to understand it. And I quickly realized horoscope astrology has nothing to do with the sun sign or like fortune telling. It's this ancient symbolic language that is really interested in the causal relationship between the movements of the celestial bodies and earthly events. That to me opened and expanded my mind. I think also understanding the roots or etymology or the kind of beginnings of things always helps you understand the bigger why. And so it's really placing and locating yourself within this like vast cosmic web. And I think for a lot of folks of color, I mean, I can speak for myself. I think we as young people in the US education system, our history is always starting through the trauma. So like we're always taught like, okay, your people's history starts when, for me, I'm Japanese American. So, you know, my history of my ancestors being incarcerated by FDR. And then also learning that my mom grew up in Operation Condor, this US-backed military dictatorship in Uruguay that swept all of South America. So I always thought, oh, my history starts with captivity. So I think that for me, astrology gives us permission to start our narrative and our own mythology where we want to start it. It also allows us to imagine a past and therefore imagine a future in which our identity is so much more expansive than the limits that we inherit through our education system.
24: That's interesting because you talk about how for a lot of people of color, we feel like history begins with our trauma. And there was a study from last year that said about 43% of women under 50 believe in astrology. Like, does that bear out in your clients or what you're seeing?
9: I think a lot of women clients come to me with big questions, right? Existential questions about grief, loss. One of the ones that I've been getting a lot is questions around conception. I think the thing that's been really surprising and beautiful is clients do not come to me for answers. And I think that your star map at its best operates, I like to say, it operates as a tuning fork. I'm just there to provide a really intentional space for a client to understand they have the tools already within themselves. And one thing that I found a lot of these women of all ages come to me for is permission. permission to be complicated, permission to need support in coming back to your truth. Like, we all come from ancestors where literally the sky became a map of liberation. And so I do think that for Black and brown women in particular, this does not emerge as a strange woo-woo interest. It's something that actually comes with a lot of validity and authority.
24: So one of the main reasons I wanted to talk to you today is because, you know, our show Code Switch is having their 10th birthday.
9: Happy birthday, Code Switch.
24: And I wondered if you'd be down with doing our show's birth chart.
9: 100%. We must.
24: So I believe I told you that our show was born on May 31st, 2016. At what time did I tell you that?
9: 11:23 a.m.
24: 11:23 a.m. in Washington, D.C. All I know right now is we're a Gemini. That's all I got.
9: Yes. So, wow. First of all, happy birthday. That is a major milestone. Thank you all for so much beautiful conversation you've contributed. Gemini is the archetype of translation, of conversation and exchange. It's one of the mutable signs in astrology. Mutable signs are the both and signs. They're the signs that embrace complexity and contradiction and the questions. And it's an air sign. So it's all about connection, curiosity, and it's just so literal for a podcast. Convening conversation. And there's really cool things about it. So there's this term in astrology called a conjunction. Conjunctions are when planets in the sky at the time and location of your birth were basically on top of each other. Mm-hmm. And the sun and Venus were sitting near each other, like kissing at the time of the code switch birth. And Venus is really a sign of values and connection. And so I love this idea that code switch brings forth and expresses itself in its vitality, which is what the sun signifies. So code switch shines through the art of conversation. And I also like to think that Sun-Venus conjunction for you all is also speaking to the values governing the show and also just makes it a really good time and like a hot girl. Getting hot girl.
24: Code Switch is outside.
9: Code Switch is outside. And Geminis are flirty and they're fickle and they're having a good time. But then I got so excited because I saw you have an Aries moon, which is my natal moon.
24: Wait, that's also my moon.
9: It is?
24: I'm an Aries moon. Ugh. All right, okay.
9: I mean, we have a mouth on us, which I love for Code Switch. And I love, so Aries moons, we're kind of known for foot and mouth syndrome. We say it in the way that we want to say it. And it's an urgent truth. We're outside and we're saying it. That's your chart. And Aries moons want to say the uncomfortable thing. We want to say the hard truth. We want everyone to look at it together. And I think you do a good job of this, Parker, in the show of like, we're going to talk about hard things and you're not even going to realize it.
24: Yeah.
9: Because it's going to be fun. It's going to be cute. And it's going to be relatable. Mm. You know what I'm saying? So it's not.
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3: 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I know. 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
3: Trust me.
2: Okay. This is me trying to, like, feel my feelings. Do you ever feel embarrassed about being an astrologer? Because I get embarrassed sometimes being into astrology.
3: Yes. I mean, not only... I'm really proud of where I'm at with it now, but yes, I had to come out as an astrologer, and I saw the way that astrology was always seen as queer and encoded as like a woman's little knowledge over there. And that made me really double down on it because I saw the pathologizing of astrology as a mode of knowing that was being kind of accepted as unserious without people critically investigating why. And so I think I've come into this like real conviction and commitment about it, to be honest. And it's kind of changed my whole life. And I really encourage people to not stop at the shame. 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
2: This is Code Switch, the show about race and identity from NPR. I'm B.A. Parker. As an Aquarius, a.k.a. a fixed air sign, let me tell you, I'm a big yet rational believer in astrology. But like my co-host, Gene Demby, the next person I spoke with has a healthy disbelief in astrology.
4: I am Carlos Arce. I am a Brazilian journalist. I'm a science journalist, science writer.
2: And Carlos has a book on the topic.
4: It's called What Science Says About Astrology.
2: All right, now, what's your big three? Do you know what your big three are? Like your sun sign, your moon sign, and your rising sign.
4: Oh, yeah. I am a very earth guy. I am Capricorn, sun sign.
2: Uh-huh.
4: And moon and ascendant are in Taurus.
2: Whoa.
4: So obviously I would be a skeptic, right?
2: You said it. I mean, Taurus are known to, like, push back. Okay, can I tell you, I was scared because I don't know. What do you think of people who lead with that question?
4: It's a nice conversation

0: starter, I guess. It's part of the culture. My book, it is skeptical and debunking, but it's only skeptical and debunking because when you really go do research on the science about the subject, that's the conclusion it leads to.
1: But, okay, Carlos, how do you even get into something like this? Like, you write this book, What Science Says About Astrology. What got you interested into that topic?
0: I mean, I got fascinated with how astrology supposedly works when I was a teenager, really. And then, because I bought these astrology books, one or two, and I read them, and they taught me how to build my astral chart.
1: Yeah?
0: And I built it. And I read the interpretation and, oh, wow, that's me. How can they be so right, you know? It's perfect. I mean, teenagers, right?
1: Yeah.
0: But then, talking to my mom sometime later, said, you put an hour earlier. So I redid with the correct ascendant, and the new interpretation also made perfect sense. And it was exactly correct. And it was me saying, okay, there's some BS going on. They can't be both perfectly right.
1: Wait, so is astrology a science?
0: No, it's a pseudoscience. It's something that looks like science, makes you feel like you are dealing with a science, but it doesn't work. So it's what we call a pseudoscience. It's somewhat like alcohol, you know? It can be fun in small doses and help with conversation and make things fun, but it also has a very dangerous side. You can exaggerate. You can get in trouble because of it.
1: Wait, so I could be like an astrologic?
0: Oh, yeah. There are people who really, they let this stuff rule their lives. Or not all of their lives, but some aspects of their lives.
1: Why do you think astrology is so popular?
0: So there are several reasons. There's one that is very specific to this moment in time in history. There is a lot of skepticism and disillusionment with traditional organized religion and traditional forms of spirituality. Mm-hmm. People are very individualistic nowadays, and astrology is a sort of, creates a sort of connection with the universe that is very individualistic. It's your chart, it's your sign. It doesn't have all the baggage of other forms of feeling connected to the universe, previous forms of connection. And there are the psychological reasons. That is, astrology is as a language. As a writer, I admire it because it has 3,000 years. The first horoscope that archaeologists found is from 400 BC or something like that.
1: Really?
0: Yeah. It was a boy in Babylon.
1: I've seen you talk about the difference between how publication horoscopes approach their audiences. And I wonder if you could talk about that a little bit more.
0: There is a study that analyzed the horoscopes of different magazines.
1: Mm-hmm.
0: One for rich women, and that's mostly read by white women. One for teenagers, also most read by white teenagers. And one magazine that is explicitly marketed for black women.
1: Mm-hmm.
0: And they found some stark differences in the horoscopes, the kind of advice. The main difference was in dealing with money and men.
1: Mm.
0: White wealthy women received advice that was worded in a very romantic way about men, love and things like that. The advice they got was to have fun spending money. Okay, so go buy yourself a treat. Black women were the advice about men. It wasn't romantic. It was more sexualized and eroticized. And the advice about money was save and don't lend money to anyone. So, I mean, you see the stereotype right there, right? I mean,
1: yeah.
0: The author said, okay, so black women, they are sexualized and they live surrounded by people they can't trust because never lend money to anyone.
1: Oh my gosh. Okay, wait, I'm opening up two, like, high-end horoscopes for the spring equinox. We have Vogue magazine, and we have Essence magazine, which is a predominantly black magazine. All right, for Aquarius, teaching or attending a seminar in your neighborhood will strengthen your relationship with the community and give you a lot to think about. It may not be a convenient day to embark on the journey, but you can organize your calendar to make time for a meetup or group discussion that speaks to your spirit. You'll be grateful you did. All right, let's look at essence. Affirmation, I give myself permission to prioritize my needs. You're thinking about starting a new creative project, but you need a muse. Have you checked your bank account recently? Consider creating a monthly financial report to track your spending habits. You may want to get ahead of those bills that are slowly accumulating. And then, okay, fresh take. Community will be vital for you during this time of year. This means you'll need to seek out social groups that align with your values. Both publications are like, I need to seek out community and be more social because that's...
0: But black women are poor, right? You have to get ahead of your bills and save money.
1: Dang, Carlos!
0: Why do women in Vogue don't need to save money, right?
1: Oh my gosh, you're killing me here. Today was not the best day for astrology. We picked a bad day.
0: Yeah.
1: That is the sound of a man trying to placate me. But, oh my gosh. Okay. I'm going to push back a little bit.
0: Okay.
1: I say this as an Aquarius.
0: Water.
1: I'm an air sign.
0: Air.
1: Aquarius is an air sign.
0: Sorry.
1: It's complicated. Yeah. But they say when you're an Aquarius, you like people, but you don't want to be around them too much. You're a bit of a weirdo. And I see that. And I'm like, yeah, that's me. But then I'll look at like Virgos or a Libra and I'm like, that's not me at all. I'm not the most organized person in the world. I'm not very bossy. I'm not a person who is that concerned about, like, my looks. Like, things like that that are deemed to be characteristics of certain placements. And are you just saying that all of that is for naught? Like, none of this means anything, and I just internalize it because it makes me feel good?
0: You internalize first because, I mean, if you get a full astrological profile, really made by an astrologer, and blah, blah. Mm-hmm. There are so many statements there.
1: Mm-hmm.
0: There are the generic ones that are true for everybody. Like what you said, you like being around people, but not all the time. Okay, who likes to be around people all the time, and who never likes being around people? I mean, there must be some psychopaths, but most people fit this. You like to be around people, but not all the time.
1: Fine. But wait, okay. One thing I am curious about, like the biggest believers of astrology tend to be Black and Latino women, particularly spiritual women. And I wonder what you would make of that.
0: There is this thing that's called the social marginality hypothesis.
1: What is that?
0: That people from groups that are underprivileged in society, perhaps because they know and they feel in their daily lives that they have less control over their lives, they have less access to stuff, they tend to feel more attracted to paranormal and supernatural beliefs, including astrology. Because this kind of belief creates a feel of control, of being touched with some power or with things like that. And you see that the belief spikes among women, LGBTQ people,
1: mm-hmm.
0: and Black and Latino people, and people who didn't have access to higher education. I mean, there are the underprivileged groups in society. So I think that it sort of makes sense. These beliefs, this grasping for something bigger, something more powerful, or this sense of understanding how fate might work is something that is attractive for people who don't have or have less real concrete power over their lives.
1: So I lean into astrology potentially because I feel like I am powerless.
0: Or less powerful than the people around you.
1: So, like, my introduction to astrology, I think it's for everybody, is I was in high school. So I was like 13 and I was shy and I had social anxiety. And I learned if I could figure out someone's astrological sign, it could inform how I would approach them, like how I would talk to them. Like, you know, if you're a Taurus, I would find something you were passionate about and talk to you about that. If you were a Libra, I would compliment you. Like, I don't know, what do you think of it being used in that way?
0: I mean, I think it fits the hypothesis, right? It gave you a sense of control of your relationships, of control of how to approach people, what to expect from them.
1: Carlos. Even though you're saying this, I still believe in it. Like, I know. But one thing that I was curious about, like, am I stereotyping when I do things like that? I'm like, my brother's a Leo. Let me figure out, like, how to approach it. Like, things like that. Is that a problem?
0: Yeah, you are stereotyping. And astrology, it's this study that they did of all places in China. I mean, China was a very nice place to do the study because Western astrology, 12 signs, ascendants, it wasn't part of traditional Chinese culture. It arrived there with Western culture, so it wasn't part of their cultural baggage. And nowadays, if you are a Virgo in China, you have a hard time finding a job.
1: Really?
0: Yeah, and going into a relationship. They did this, they created a series of dating app profiles, the same guy, the same picture, the same interests, the same career, just changing his sign. The Virgo version had 60% less matches than the others.
1: I mean, here the only good Virgo is Beyonce, so I understand the problem. I get it, but it's not right to do legally.
0: But that's another point. I think it was in Britain and then in Austria. In Britain, there was this advertisement in the newspaper about people who were recruiting a roommate to live somewhere. I don't know if it was university or whatever. And they said Capricorns need not apply. And then in Austria, there was this insurance company who advertised for new insurance salespeople. And they said, we only want people from Capricorns and three or four different signs.
1: So you'd be safe.
0: I could be a insurance salesman in Austria if I could learn German.
1: Now that you've basically debunked everything that I believe in, what am I supposed to do now? Like, give me a new system. What do you have for me?
0: Well, trust yourself.
1: I'm an Aquarius. I can't trust myself.
0: When you let go of the Aquarius, you will be able to trust yourself.
1: Maybe I should just, like, lean into numerology or something instead.
0: I mean, when astrology is beneficial, in a psychological sense, what is it really doing? Is it just giving people some leverage to do what they already knew they had to do? Right? I mean, there's this guy who said, when a person goes to a consultation, an appointment with an astrologer, and asks, oh, I don't know, what should I do about my boyfriend? I can't stand him, but I don't know what to do. You know what to do. You just want some third party to say, yeah, the universe wants you to dump this guy. So stop waiting for the universe to tell you what to do. You know what to do.
1: Like, I'm not going to dip into my 401k because I'm a Pisces rising and I have a dream that I need to achieve. But I get what you're saying. You, like, stop waiting for the universe to tell me what to do because I know what to do. Carlos, thank you so much.
0: Oh, thank you. Thank you for having me. It was really nice.
1: This was so cool. I mean, bummer for me, but great in general as a conversation. Oh, my goodness. I still believe what I believe, but I now understand what everyone else believes. That's our show. Coming up on Life Kit, how to feel less drained day to day.
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3: This episode you're listening to right now was produced by Christina Calla and was edited by Courtney Stein. Welcome back, Courtney.
1: Our engineer was Robert Rodriguez. Genius. Like, you're such a Scorpio. And sometimes we'd be in meetings and you'll say stuff and I'd be like, that's a Scorpio man right there.
3: Wow, the confirmation bias is beautiful.
1: No! 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
3: Sure, Jan.
1: Oh my God. 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
3: 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It doesn't mean anything. But I'm gonna let you cook. I'm Gene Demby.
1: I'm B.A. Parker.
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13: This is NPR's Life Kit. I'm Mariel Segarra. So the knob on my kitchen cabinet fell off the other day. I was putting away the dishes, and I did try to screw it back on, but it wasn't working. I was going to need to take out the tools, and I did not have the energy for that. These tasks fall under the category of the mental load, which is basically the weight of all the things you need to do, or think you need to do, to stay alive, maintain a household, and take care of your loved ones. The load feels heavy, and it often feels emotional, like it's deeper than the screw or the carton of milk that you just noticed is almost empty.
14: When we start to go, oh, I need to remember the milk, because if I don't, my child will be hungry in the morning. If they're hungry in the morning, they'll show up at school and they won't have enough energy because they will not have had breakfast. And then if they don't have enough energy, they might not actually do as well in their test. Now, if your brain starts to do this kind of like from A to B to C to disaster, this is in part because this is emotional thinking work.
13: Leah Rapanner is a sociologist who studies this concept of the mental load. Leah has a new book out called Drained: Reduce Your Mental Load to Do Less and Be More. It offers research-backed tools to help identify where all your energy is going and how you might spend it better. Research shows that women and mothers tend to carry most of the mental load in their households, and they're feeling burnt out because of it. It does feel worth acknowledging that here. But whether we're partnered or single, and regardless of our gender or sexual orientation,
14: everyone is carrying a mental load,
13: especially if we're caring for other people. On this episode of Life Kit, how to lighten your mental load. Life Kit reporter Andy Tagle talks to Leah about different categories within the mental load, about how you can audit your mental load expenditure, and about why it's important to leave space for your goals and ambitions and not just the everyday tasks that need doing.
15: Leah says there are 3 characteristics of the mental load that can often make it difficult for people to talk about, let alone make changes to. First, it's invisible and internal.
14: So for example, right now, as you're listening to my voice, you may simultaneously be like, oh, I got to make sure that my kid's picked up or the dog is sick or have I called the vet or have I checked in to see if my aging parent has taken their medicine?
15: Second, it's boundaryless.
14: You don't go like, oh, I didn't do the dishes last night. Let me just pack those up and put them in the car and put them and bring them to work. You don't, but you bring your mental load everywhere.
15: And third, it's enduring.
14: Because it's tied to the things we love the most, our family, our friends, our careers, our lives, our dreams, and our passions. When does that end?
15: Takeaway one, the mental load can be heavy and often much heavier for the women and mothers of a household. The same goes for the consequences of dropping it. You're not making it up, it's not just in your head, and it's not a personality trait. Leah, why does this all seem to matter so much more to women than to men? You know, are we all just overthinking? Are our standards just too high?
14: That's a really excellent question. So I thank you for asking that, because one of the things I could hear across all my research, across the data that I was collecting, is women felt really guilty. They felt guilty and awful if they weren't 110% there for their family. They weren't doing absolutely everything. And then they felt incredibly guilty when they took time to rest and recover. Part of the reason why this is something that is being experienced by mothers and women in particular, and this is sometimes, I write in the book, it's not that men are heartless, it's just they're not living in the same social world you're living in. So it doesn't feel as heavy for them because it's not as heavy for them. They don't feel the consequences of getting this wrong because the consequences for them are less. The reason why that is true is because women are expected to be caring, thoughtful, kind, considerate, and giving all the time. And the perception of the consequences for quote unquote getting it wrong or forgetting something can feel like never ending, right? And the result of that is that a lot of mothers are totally burnt out. They never feel like they're doing enough. That is such an unfair way to expect someone to move through the world. The issue is that we hold women to a different standard.
15: This isn't Leah's personal opinion. That different standard is a finding from her research. It came from an experiment that Leah put together after she kept hearing again and again from men and women all over the world that women do more house cleaning because they're just more likely to see the mess.
14: So we ran the study where we had a messy room, right? A messy room and a clean room. It's the exact same room. One is messy, one is clean.
15: So the study had two parts. The first was just seeing how men and women would rate the messiness of each room. And big surprise, men and women rated the messy room as equally messy and the clean as equally clean.
14: So this idea that men can't see the mess or the dirt, nonsense. Stop saying that to each other.
15: Then Leah's lab took things one step further and named the rooms. So this room belongs to Jennifer. This room belongs to John.
14: And then we asked, like, okay, well, what would you think about Jennifer in terms of her moral character based on this room? They might say, like, well, I wouldn't judge her, but I know other people are going to judge her based on the status of this room. And so when I say this to people in the world, and in particular women, it's this kind of validation moment of like, yeah, I know that if someone comes into my house and it is a mess, they are going to think that I am responsible for that. And they're going to view me as less, not just messy, but like less great as a human based on the status of my room. But they're not punishing the men in the same way.
15: Basically, Leah found evidence that men and women are held to a different standard when it comes to housework. Now, what can you do about this imbalance? Well, the first step, as is so often the case here at Life Kit, name it to tame it. Because we kind of know or feel just how unruly the mental load can get on the daily, right? But by being able to slot that emotional thinking work into different categories, you can start to both get a handle on the real scope and scale of it and have language to better communicate with your household. So, takeaway two, break down the specifics of your mental load so you can start to talk about it and change what needs changing. And that laundry list is probably longer than you think it is. Because Leah's broken down the mental load into 8 different categories. Yes, 8. Let's go through them one by one. First up, life organization.
14: Now, this is the staying on top of the planning and the tasks. You will do this in your home life. This is like, do we have everything we need at home? But you also do this at work, like making sure your work is organized and your social life is organized too. The second one is emotional support. So this might be something where, you know, you're sitting in a meeting with a coworker, or you're sitting across the dinner table from your child or a parent or a friend, and you're looking at them and thinking, are they okay? I can't tell what's going on. I'm looking at their face. They seem a little bit depressed, or they seem a little bit off, or maybe frustrated.
15: Next, relationship hygiene. That's maintaining strong social connections. At work, yeah, I might just call it networking.
14: But in our home lives, you might do this when your child has a new friend and you want to connect in with their parent, or you want to give them a play date. You might be thinking about, you know, the loneliness of an aging parent. Do they have people showing up? How do I bring new people in? The fourth, magic making, is the work of making sure traditions are carried on and events feel special, life feels special.
15: Then we have dream building, helping people in your life fulfill ambitions, passions, goals.
14: This was one of the categories that I heard mothers say, I have lost my own ability to dream.
15: Next, individual upkeep. The things you need to do to keep fit and healthy.
14: Have I gone for the walk? Do I need to get my hair cut? Have I had the dentist appointment?
15: And then there's safety. Anticipating real or hypothetical risks to you and your loved ones.
14: This is one that actually mothers and fathers carried heavily, and men tend to talk a lot about. I'll say I've collected data from 5,000 people recently in the U.S. This is one of the high ones that come up for those who are African-American or a Latino. So this is what I'm saying to you. It will fluctuate and shift over time, right? This is something that it'll depend on the political circumstance. It'll depend on what's going on in the world, but safety can go from the micro to the macro of, am I, you know, locking the doors at night, to is it safe for me to walk on the streets?
15: And the last one, number 8, is Medicare. That's M-E-T-A, like abstract or conceptual or whoa, meta.
14: Am I raising children who will thrive into the future? And am I creating worlds that I want to live in? Is the world the way I want it to be? So those are our 8.
15: So now that you have that full breakdown, take a little time to think about how things are handled in your home. Does everybody share the load in each category? Takeaway 3. Interrogate why you carry the mental load you carry, or don't. For example, maybe you feel entitled to do a little less of the cooking because you bring home a little more of the bacon than your partner. Maybe you know you're carrying a lot more around the house, but that feels just a little easier than trying to explain or offload all the planning, prepping, decision-making that goes into any one family activity. In one survey, Leah and her fellow researchers found that women in the U.S. were responsible for over 70% of the domestic mental load. And she says there are whole categories of work that she's found men and fathers don't bother to carry at all because they know their partners already have those things covered. Assumptions like that one stem from some pervasive cultural myths that Leah says do everybody a disservice.
14: One of the biggest lies we sell each other is that women are better multitaskers than men, that their brains are just more efficient at keeping track of all these competing things that have to go on. And the research doesn't show that. Actually, what it shows is that none of us can multitask. What you're really good at doing is task switching between. And when you task switch, you're actually burning through some of your cognitive capacity, that it's actually draining some of your energy.
15: As you're saying all of this, I'm hearing thousands of American mothers just from coast to coast listening to this and shouting back at us, but if I don't do it, they're not going to do it. They don't know how to do it.
14: First, I want to validate that feeling. I want to say to you, and I'm also going to say to you, I'm sure you have that feeling not only because you're feeling it, but also because you have direct experience living it. Because I heard this from the mothers too. Like, I can let myself down. I can let my partner down, but I can't let my children down, right? Like, if I drop this and I can't have them suffer as a result of this. You have to get clear on when you're doing these things that really are critical to your children and your family, critical to your goals and your dreams and your ambition, and when you're doing things because you've been socialized into doing them. When you're doing things and you're holding the expectation up, but really, actually, if you dropped some of it down, it would be okay. You also have to get clear on what are your skills and your deficits at home, right? Because you're not going to be good at everything. and getting clear on what's your partner's and your children's skills and deficits, and how do you bring them into that?
15: Takeaway 4, separate what tasks are necessary from what might just feel necessary. Once you've got that smaller pile, look a little harder. Are there any places where you're duplicating the mental load or where you might be able to lighten that burden with outside help?
14: There may be whole mental load categories or whole tasks where you and someone else in your life are doing them. The mental load is interesting because it's unlike, say, housework. Very rarely do we go in and redo the work that someone else has done. But the mental load, you could actually be duplicating and not even know it, right? This is in part why I want people to do the mental load audit and to start having conversations with your partners or kids in the household, grandparents, anyone else who is providing care for you. Because you might actually see, because it's internal, right, that you're both thinking about and keeping track of and remembering and strategizing and decision-making for the same stuff. We heard this a lot about mental load to safety that, you know, parents, both parents are thinking about, you know, whether the door is locked at night. Maybe you both don't need to do that. One of you could be responsible for that and one of you is not, right? So that can be one where dropping the mental load, it doesn't get you better decision-making, right? Like it doesn't get you closer to your goals. It's just waste. Sometimes it's not waste. Sometimes, you know, you're like, okay, actually, that's really helpful. We're planning for a holiday, a vacation, and we love to do this and we like to talk about it. And the whole family could be involved. That's useful.
15: Another option is outsourcing. Now, obviously, not every task can be handed off to some third party. And you might not be interested in ceding responsibility for some of the ones that can. Like, yeah, a sleep specialist or night nurse would really make those sleep deprived days easier. But also, maybe you're not willing to give up those late night cuddles just yet. There's nothing wrong with that. Oh, and also, even if you were willing, money.
14: Right? Like, with whose money are you asking me to do this? You might find that there's little ways in which outsourcing can happen. It might be small things that are kind of strategic. But one of the things we looked at, it was, you know, technology. Can technology actually do it? Some of the things I heard through the interviews were like, you know, it's helpful for me. I don't like meal planning, but actually AI can do meal planning for me. Or, you know, there's apps that actually track and read your emails and start to put things into a shared calendar. So I talk about some of the apps that can do this. I don't want you to be thinking like, oh, I now have to just outsource everything. But I want you to get really clear on what's the work you hate and what are the potential options. And then one of the other things I talk about is good enough. Getting a good is good enough mentality. Starting to think about when our standards are too high. You said this to me earlier in the interview, right? Like, are we just holding ourselves to too high of standards? Sometimes, yes.
15: Leah, I know you're a fervent advocate of turning things down, saying no to the things that aren't serving you. I support this fully in theory. But in practice, I'm shaking in my boots. You know, I think it's really hard for a lot of people, not just women and mothers. It's really hard to, you know, let people down. What tools, template language do you have for us for anyone out there like me who has an allergy to the word no?
14: I understand this feeling because we want to be good. And we want to be likable and we don't want people to be disappointed at us. We don't want people to be angry with us and we want people to be happy and we want people to feel good. One of the challenges is people often have really long lists of people that they are trying to be kind to. That can be too much. And so one piece of the mental load audit is to start to get clear on who is on your starting lineup right now. That doesn't mean you have to fire everybody. Just you can't have everyone on the field or on the court or on the diamond, whichever sport analogy you prefer. Because what I would hear would be, you know, people were weighing, one of the mothers in the book would talk about like, you know, I'm weighing the requests from my book club, from the PTA, and from my parents as the same. And I can't say no to any of them. But if you have a moment to go like, who's really critical right now? I think it becomes a little bit easier to say no. Who's on my starting lineup and where are we trying to go? And then you start to filter through what decisions are actually worth the investment and aren't.
15: Professor Leah Rapanner, thank you so much for your time.
14: Thank you for having me.
15: All right, friends, let's recap. Takeaway 1, it's not just a you thing. The mental load is a bigger burden for some than others. Usually, though not exclusively, women and mothers. But we all stand to benefit by thinking critically about how we share the work in our homes. Takeaway 2. The mental load isn't just one thing. There are 8 different categories. Break down the specifics of your mental load so you can start to talk about it and change what needs changing. Takeaway 3. interrogate the role you play in your household. Have social norms positioned you to take on more or less work? How does that feel? Takeaway 4. Once you've whittled down how much of your mental load is necessary, look a little deeper. Can any of that burden be shared? Outsourced? Don't be scared to get creative.
13: That was reporter Andy Tagle. This episode of Life Kit was produced by Mika Ellison. Our digital editor is Malika Gharib, and our visuals editor is CJ Regalon. Megan Kane is our senior supervising editor, and Beth Donovan is our executive producer. Our production team also includes Claire Marie Schneider, Margaret Serino, and Sylvie Douglas. 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I'm Marielle Segarra. Thanks for listening. 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
5: I'm Maria Hinojosa. Next time on Latino USA, I speak with Pulitzer Prize-winning journalist Caitlin Dickerson of The Atlantic. She breaks down the latest news about the conditions children held in detention are facing, and why some mixed-status families are choosing to leave. That's next time on Latino USA.
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17: I'm Christopher Kimball, and this is Milk Street Radio. Mayonnaise is commonly thought to be a French invention, but Jose Andres is here to set the record straight.
18: I will go all the way in that mayonnaise is a Spanish invention.
17: The story goes that the chef for Duke Richelieu made the sauce in the Spanish city of Mahon.
18: Traditionally, French will do it with butter or will do it with cream, but was no butter or cream available, but there we had plenty of oil. And there in Mahon, that's the place that mayonnaise was really created.
17: For Jose, the origins of mayo are obvious.
18: Even if it was done by French in the island of Mahon, if it happened in Spain, it is Spanish, period. Nobody can refute this very simple truth.
17: Jose Andres tells the real story of Spanish food. That's coming up next on Milk Street Radio from PRX after the news.
19: Live from NPR News in Washington, I'm Nora Rahm. Senator Bill Cassidy has lost his bid to run for a third term after yesterday's Republican primary in Louisiana. President Trump had opposed him. Cassidy had voted to convict Trump on impeachment charges for the January 6th attacks on the U.S. Capitol. Georgia holds its primary elections Tuesday. On the Republican side, competitive governor and U.S. Senate races have dominated fundraising. NPR Stephen Fowler reports Democrats are hoping a big turnout leads to a shift on the state Supreme Court.
20: Republican voters will decide who faces off against incumbent Democratic U.S. Senator John Ossoff this fall, and both parties have contentious primaries for governor to replace term-limited Republican Brian Kemp. All of these crowded races are likely to head to runoffs next month. Also on the ballot, a pair of nonpartisan state Supreme Court races that Democrats hope to flip. 1 million Georgians have already cast ballots, with Democrats posting a 15% advantage over Republicans in those early votes. Stephen Fowler, NPR News, Atlanta.
19: The largest commuter rail system in North America is shut down for a second day. Workers at the Long Island Railroad in New York went on strike early yesterday. Negotiations have been held for months without reaching agreement on a new contract. Talks appear to have stalled over salaries and health care premiums. New York Governor Kathy Hochul is urging those who can to work from home. For those who can't,
0: starting at 4 a.m. tomorrow, the MTA will deploy shuttle buses to bring essential workers from across Long Island to subway stations in Queens. And those shuttle buses will be standing by to bring those essential workers back home to Long Island at the end of the day.
19: Today, the strike is inconveniencing baseball fans. The New York Yankees are playing the New York Mets in Queens. The Transportation Authority typically adds rail service during such games. Israeli airstrikes in Lebanon have continued despite an agreement reached in Washington to extend a ceasefire. NPR's Jane Arraf reports from Beirut.
21: The Lebanese state news agency says Israel targeted a civil defense center in southern Lebanon Saturday, killing at least six people, including three paramedics. State media said a fourth first responder was seriously wounded in the attack on the village of Haruf. Israel and Lebanon agreed in U.S.-brokered talks Friday to extend for 45 days a ceasefire which had been scheduled to expire Sunday. The Lebanese government says almost 3,000 people, including women, children, and first responders, have been killed in Israeli attacks since the war began March 2nd. Israel says 20 military personnel and four civilians have been killed in strikes by Lebanon's Iran-backed militant group Hezbollah. Jane Arraf, NPR News, Beirut.
19: This is NPR News. At least four people were killed in Ukrainian strikes on Russia overnight. Russian officials say at least three of the deaths occurred in villages near Moscow. They call it one of the largest attacks by Ukraine near Moscow since Russia's full-scale invasion began more than 4 years ago. Bulgaria is the winner of the 70th Eurovision Song Contest. Artist Dara won the annual International Singing Extravaganza, hosted this year in Vienna, Austria. NPR's Chloe Veltman reports.
22: This is the first time Bulgaria has won Eurovision. Dara's banging anthem, Bangaranga, bested 24 other nations for the glitzy, microphone-shaped trophy at the finals in Vienna. In his appraisal of his 10 favourite Eurovision 2026 songs, NPR critic Glenn Weldon called Bangaranga an insanely catchy bop and praised its deep, profound, abiding grooviness. Israel came in second after leading until the very last moment. Five countries, Iceland, Ireland, the Netherlands, Slovenia and Spain, pulled out of this year's event in protest over the decision to allow Israel to participate following its conduct during the war in Gaza. Chloe Veltman, NPR News.
19: Jury deliberations are to begin tomorrow in Elon Musk's case against OpenAI. One of the world's richest men is suing the artificial intelligence company that he helped found, claiming it has betrayed its founding mission as a nonprofit lab. Attorneys for OpenAI say Musk is unhappy that he left the company before it was a success. I'm Nora Rahm, NPR News in Washington.
3: 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Other contributors include the estate of Joan B. Kroc, whose bequest serves as an enduring investment in the future of public radio and seeks to help NPR produce programming that meets the highest standards of public service in journalism and cultural expression.
17: This is Milk Street Radio from PRX, and I'm your host, Christopher Kimball. Jose Andres is back. Today he tells us what he really thinks. For example, if you're at a restaurant that has churros on the dessert menu, please walk out.
18: Churros in a restaurant is not something traditionally you will see. That's done in another moment, in another part of the sequence of life.
17: And Jose says anything invented in France was probably Spanish first.
18: I am Jose Andres, and I endorse this message.
17: Jose Andres takes us to Spain. That's coming up later in the show. But first, we're traveling with Trevor Warmadal. Trevor is a nomadic cheesemaker who apprentices in pastoral communities around the world. His adventure started in Mongolia, where he spent 11 days in the Valley of the Yaks.
23: I had the opportunity to go to Mongolia
1: to manage a small cheese plant outside of Ulaanbaatar, the capital. After spending 10 years making cheese commercially in the U.S. for various companies, which resulted in me becoming increasingly fed up with the lack of natural approaches to cheese making, I was seeking to learn kind of what cheese could be without that paradigm. The cheese plant itself, the job, I quickly realized this company was kind of mimicking the practices I was attempting to move away from, basically making European-style cheeses using commercial starter cultures, and I decided to leave the job and just go travel in the countryside, knowing that there was this vast amount of cultural knowledge around milk fermentation and the raising of livestock. The way it worked out was very serendipitous. I met a Mongolian woman named Burma whose family herds yaks in the countryside. And while I was staying there, every morning I would get up and join the family for their morning chores. And like so many people who are involved in dairying, there's a very regular, almost ritualized daily routine that begins before sunrise with the milking of the animals. The boiled milk would be like aerated by dropping the milk on itself, like scooping it up and dropping it. And that would be the first food that is consumed, and one of the most delicious ones. It's like a thick cream, like you could grab it with your hand, plop it on a dish, and we would eat that for breakfast, like with biscuits, and it was amazing. Then with this partially reduced fat milk, they would turn that into yogurt and make this range of foods from yogurt that I had never seen before, where they would like boil the yogurt and cook moisture out of it until it was like a thick batter, which would be drained and dehydrated in the sun. This was like a traditional folk knowledge that was just being followed. And it worked. It worked really well. And it created foods that were a product of their place. In the camp where I was staying, there was like the main family. And then next door, there was a single man. And they were kind of like together managing these herds. And one day I had the opportunity to join him as he went out on the daily overseeing of the animals while they're grazing. We were both on horseback, and the large herd of 300 or 400 sheep and goats were kind of grazing close to home, and we began pushing them up into a side valley. We sat down there, and he just started singing. But it was like just a beautiful and kind of eerie moment. The horses have their tack jangling as they eat grass, and the wind is gently blowing, and we're just watching this herd of animals. When I look back at my experience in Mongolia, I recall the acoustic environment of this camp in the Valley of the Yaks. I hear children laughing. I hear animals being milked, the sound of the milk hitting the pail. I hear the grunting of the yaks, this like very distinctive sound that they make. And it represents to me the integration that is possible between humans and their landscapes. The cheeses in themselves were what kind of captivated me and what I was driven to focus on, but I quickly realized that the cheeses were never being made in isolation. that it's like creating this big multi-layered symphony of interactions and impacts, and that this represents what we're capable of. Recalling those sounds takes me back to the optimism and the sense of a new world opening up that I was just stepping into.
17: That was Trevor Wormadal. He's the author of Cheese Trekking. He also writes the Substack Milk Trekker. Now it's time to answer your cooking questions with my co-host, Sarah Moulton. Sarah is, of course, the star of Sarah's Weeknight Meals on Public Television, also author of Home Cooking 101.
21: Well, hello, Chris. How are you today?
17: I'm good. Are you ready to take a couple of calls?
21: Absolutely. Right. Welcome to Milk Street. Who's calling?
2: Hi, my name is Jennifer from Hartford, Connecticut.
21: 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How can we help you?
2: Thank you so much for taking my call. So I have been on a bit of a carnitas deep dive. A favorite restaurant nearby served this amazing dish of carnitas, and they took it off their menu. I was able to get my hands on the list of ingredients, but not at all kind of the process for cooking them. And so I have some questions, and I'm hoping you can help me unpack this mystery. I've tried and failed a few times.
21: Okay.
2: In particular, the ingredients mention a pork cure with pink curing salt. And so when I tried to research that a little bit, I got intimidated because it looks like you have to be kind of careful with curing salt. Is that necessary for the flavor? If I left that part out, would it impact it? But if I did want to use it, is it a rub? Is it a brine?
21: Wow, that is sort of weird, isn't it now? That's usually used as a preservative. And
2: yes.
21: Why would you need that in something that's essentially a stew? It's pork butt cut into cubes, cooked with other ingredients till it's tender, tender, tender, and then sort of shredded and then crisped. I have no idea. Tell me what else was in it.
2: Sure. The list of ingredients we got, it says pork cure, pink curing salt, oregano, bay leaves, oranges, onions, manteca, sweetened condensed milk, gluten-free beer. If I left this curing salt out, which I'm fine to do, I'm also trying to figure out how those ingredients kind of come together because it's a kind of a motley crew.
21: You're not kidding. It's sweetened condensed milk and gluten-free beer. That's interesting.
2: I think they try and make a lot of their items gluten-free. I did figure out that I believe they're using the Modelo Negro beer.
21: So you have tried to make this recipe without the pink curing salt.
2: I have, and I didn't use the manteca either, which mine turned out very dry. So I'm wondering if I go back and actually get the manteca, the lard. Obviously, I don't have kind of how much of each item. So, do you dump the whole can of that in there with the beer and the manteca?
21: Oh, my
2: I'm just
21: God.
2: Not sure.
17: This sounds to me like someone mixed up two recipes, flan and carnitas. Why would anybody put sweetened condensed milk? I guess there's a reason, but I've never seen it.
21: Well, you know, you can think about, I'm thinking about the Italian recipe by Marcello Hazan, which is pork that's braised
17: in milk.
21: But also, Patty Yenich uses sweetened condensed milk in her recipe.
2: I've found her recipe as well. Yeah, I've really been on like a five-year search for how to make these.
21: Well, definitely you need to put some fat back in there. Don't trim the pork butt, leave its fat. You need fat for flavor and moisture. And you definitely need the salt, even if you don't use the curing salt. Salt is very important here.
17: I was in Oaxaca a couple of years ago, and we made this recipe. And I find in Mexico, they almost always cook the meat separately. They put in a pressure cooker, which they love, and they'll cook chicken, they'll cook pork, whatever. They cook it without seasonings. So on the table, when we were cooking this outside on a wood fire, they had a bowl of cooked shredded pork. Then they had herbs and they had onions and the other things. And they got a big skillet and they put in the manteca, they put the lard in, and they got the sofrito going, right? And then they added the pork. The pork was already cooked. So they finished it up with the hot lard and all the other flavorings. And cooked it and crisped it up in the pan. And it was very simple to do. It didn't take a lot of time. You didn't have to sit there cooking the pork forever. That was already done in the pressure cooker. That methodology of pre-cooking the meat and finishing it up with all the flavorful ingredients with lard or oil, that's an easy way to do this recipe. This is not a hard recipe. The pressure cooker will take maybe an hour, when you get the pork done.
21: Yeah. Jennifer, do you have a pressure cooker?
2: I do, like an Instapot.
4: Yeah. Instapot.
2: I have an Instapot.
4: Yeah. Pre-cook the pork in the Instapot. Take it out, shred it. Then in a big skillet or Dutch oven, get the larder oil, get the sofrito going, whatever you're going to cook it with. Add the pork, cook it, deflavor it, then throw it on a sheet tray under a broiler or finish it with pretty high heat in the skillet and you're done. But the broiler does a great job.
6: Chris, in Mexico, did they add orange juice?
4: No.
6: But she certainly could. I mean, because she's trying to replicate the one that she liked.
4: Yeah, I'm just talking about the basic methodology. I would look at Patty's recipe. She's a great cook. Carnitas can be a very difficult, painful recipe to make. I'm just talking about a way to do it simpler.
2: That's really helpful. Okay, and I think that would save me a few steps, and then I could really focus on getting the flavoring after it's already cooked.
6: Right. Okay, right. Well, you're going to have to tell us how it goes. Let us know.
2: I will. Thank you both for helping with this mystery.
6: Care.
2: Okay. Bye-bye.
6: Bye-bye.
4: 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Who's calling?
10: It's Oliver Camacho from Chicago.
4: Hi, how are you? I love Chicago.
10: I know. We actually met at your live event in Skokie. I'm the one that made an omelet and sang for the Skokie audience.
4: Oh, yeah. I remember you.

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5: From Futuro Media, NPRX, it's Latino USA. I'm Maria Hinojosa. Today, a conversation with Pulitzer Prize-winning journalist Caitlin Dickerson about immigrant mixed-status families turning their back on the country they've called home.
6: Who does their choice to leave the United States actually benefit? What are the collateral consequences that we're not thinking about in this historic moment that we're living through?
5: And with the legal fight against abortion pills back in the news, we trace a network of Brazilian women who discovered a method to have safe abortions around the world.
7: For people who were pregnant and did not want to be, Cytotec's side effect was a solution.
5: All this coming up on Latino USA. Stay with us. No te vayas.
8: Live from NPR News in Washington, I'm Nora Rahm. Incumbent Senator Bill Cassidy lost yesterday's Republican primary in Louisiana. Challengers included Congresswoman Julia Letlow, who had President Trump's endorsement. Drew Hawkins with Gulf States Newsroom has more.
9: It definitely confirms the president's influence is still strong with Republican voters. Of course, you know, Cassidy was under a lot of heat for his vote to convict President Trump in 2021. And on Election Day, Trump posted to Truth Social calling Cassidy a disloyal disaster and a sleazebag who was bad for Louisiana. I think it is also worth pointing out that this is not just Louisiana. Earlier this month, on May 5th, Trump endorsed challengers to Republican state senators in Indiana who there voted against redistricting. Most of them lost their seats, too.
8: Drew Hawkins reporting. Georgia is holding its primaries on Tuesday. President Trump is defending his comment on not thinking about Americans' finances during Iran talks. As NPR's Franco Ordonez reports, he's calling it a perfect statement.
10: Before leaving for China, the president drew some blowback for his answer to a question about the extent Americans' finances were motivating him to make a deal on Iran.
11: I don't think about Americans' financial situation. I don't think about anybody. I think about one thing. We cannot let Iran have a nuclear weapon. That's all.
10: But never one to back down, Trump told Fox News that it was a perfect statement and that he'd say it again.
12: And that question was a fake question, and they didn't put my full answer. I totally care. Look, I inherited high prices.
10: Trump insists this is short-term pain, adding that Americans are fine paying a little more in order to keep Iran from having a nuclear weapon. Franco Ordonez, NPR News.
8: Palestinians are marking the 78th anniversary of the Nakba, Arabic for catastrophe, referring to the mass expulsion, flight, and killings of Palestinians around the founding of the State of Israel in 1948. NPR's Anas Baba in Gaza spoke with a man who was displaced from Somdin and then decades later in Gaza.
13: Atiya Altibi was 12 years old when word spread of raids and killings in Palestinian villages. He remembers how that year, in 1948, his family fled their village in an area near what is now the Israeli city of Ashkelon. The 90-year-old tells NPR he hasn't felt safe his entire life since. There have always been wars, he says. He spoke from a tent in Gaza, where he is among more than 1 million Palestinians displaced in the last few years of war. His home, like most in Gaza, was destroyed in Israeli airstrikes. Al-Tibi calls it an even bigger Nakba, or catastrophe, leaving him with nothing. Anas Baba, NPR News, Gaza.
8: This is NPR News in Washington. Russian officials say Ukraine launched drone strikes against Russia overnight, killing at least 4 people and wounding at least 12. 3 of those were killed in villages near Moscow. The World Health Organization has declared an Ebola outbreak in the Democratic Republic of Congo and Uganda to be a public health emergency of international concern. There are hundreds of suspected cases and at least 80 deaths. The UN Health Agency called the outbreak extraordinary because there's no known vaccines or treatment for this Ebola strain. Hampshire College held its last graduation ceremony this weekend in Amherst, Massachusetts. NAPM's Nirvani Williams reports the college is selling off the property to deal with $25 million in debt.
14: Families, friends, current and former faculty and staff gathered under a white tent in the middle of Hampshire College's campus. Inez Smith was among the 192 graduating students.
15: I met lifelong friends here, and I'm willing to take anything I've learned here from any professor, whether it's something that I didn't necessarily agree with at the moment and now have reflected on.
14: The college has established pathways for enrolled students to transfer to other local institutions. They plan on officially closing in December 2026. For NPR News, I'm Nirvani Williams in Amherst, Massachusetts.
8: In baseball, the New York Yankees are playing the New York Mets at the Mets home park in Queens this afternoon. It's being complicated by a rail strike. The Long Island Railroad usually transports fans, and half the workers walked off the job yesterday. I'm Nora Rahm, NPR News in Washington.
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5: Welcome to Latino USA. I'm Maria Hinojosa. And before we start, a quick warning. Today's show has some descriptions of violence against women, so please take care. It is springtime in New York City. It's April 14th, and I'm in a studio near Times Square, and I'm here to meet up with journalist Caitlin Dickerson. We're going to be talking about some of her latest reporting about the increasing attacks on immigrants under Donald Trump. And our conversation feels more urgent than ever on this particular day because an alarming news story dropped.
17: The death of a Mexican man in ICE custody is raising questions about the conditions in immigration detention centers. In a notification to lawmakers, ICE says 49-year-old Alejandro Cabrera Clemente was found unresponsive last Wednesday at Wynn Correctional Center in Louisiana.
5: Alejandro was the 47th person to die in immigrant detention in 15 months under the second Trump administration. And just this year alone, at least 17 people have died. That is the highest number of deaths in more than 20 years. The consequences of Trump's escalating policies is exactly the kind of work that Caitlin covers as a staff writer at The Atlantic. She's been reporting on the issue since the Obama years, and she's one of the leading voices on immigration reporting today, and that work earned her a Pulitzer in 2023.
18: The numbers are startling. We haven't seen deaths this frequently, and the information that we're getting about the deaths feels very murky.
5: About 70,000 people are detained in ICE facilities across the United States right now. That's more than any time in U.S. history. And makeshift facilities are being built at record-breaking numbers.
18: And I guess I'm not surprised that we're seeing these high numbers of health and safety incidents and deaths because of just how quickly the correctional system has expanded. And in fact, wouldn't be surprised if it continues.
5: For this story, reporter Caitlin Dickerson helps break down the conditions children are facing in immigrant detention. We're going to talk about why some mixed-status families are choosing to leave the United States and why she believes the average person can actually do more to fight back. From raids to detention to deportation, there's a lot of data out there about what the Trump administration's crackdown actually looks like. The Trump administration has also repeatedly touted claims that nearly 2 million people have decided to leave the country and quote unquote self-deport. But Trump has not backed up this claim, and experts agree that these numbers are probably highly exaggerated. What is true is that some people have chosen to leave on their own terms. And that is where I'm going to start my conversation with Caitlin, because she recently published an essay in The Atlantic profiling a family with mixed immigration status and how they're navigating this tough decision as to whether to stay or go.
18: So my story with the Cruz family goes way back because I first met them in 2016. I was at the New York Times. Trump had just been elected a couple of months earlier, and I was really curious about what mixed status families were going to do.
5: The father, Irby, is from Oaxaca, Mexico, and he's lived in the United States, in New York, in Harlem for about 25 years without legal status. Irby married Rachel, a U.S. citizen who grew up in Philadelphia in 2009. And they have two daughters, Anna and Sarah.
18: I went to their house one night for dinner and I met Irby in person, who was also just immediately someone who stood out to me. He's got a kind of poetic way of describing his circumstances. And the situation was immediately so complex and so clear. This was somebody who did everything they could to try to get right by the American immigration system and just again and again got doors slammed in his face. So I walked with them through this process of determining 10 years ago what to do. And ultimately they ended up staying. We stayed in touch, but Rachel in particular had made a point to reach out to me when the Biden administration announced this program, Keeping Families Together, in the summer of 2024, saying, hey, Caitlin, it looks like E2B might finally get legal status after all these years. And then just a few months later, I got another message. Actually, we're leaving.
5: They decided to move to Oaxaca, the place Irby left more than 25 years ago, a place Rachel, his wife, and their two daughters had never even visited. Can you walk us through what led them to finally say, we gotta go?
18: And they made this decision in November, right after Trump was elected. And so people told them that they were overreacting and they should calm down, you know, that New York is a sanctuary city, that Irby has an American citizen spouse. A lot of people think wrongly that that automatically qualifies you for some sort of protection. There are more than 4 million American citizens and permanent residents who have a spouse without status and have no way of gaining one. So living in New York, just being so well established in the community, being homeowners, Irby was an institution at this Upper West Side bistro where he'd worked for more than a decade. Rachel was so deeply ensconced in the New York City public school system. And the girls, Anna and Sada, they're complicated because they are such proud New Yorkers, but they also love their dad. And when they understood how serious the risk was that he was facing, they were all in.
5: I'm thinking about actually the social impact that their departure is having here in New York. What's the kind of social impact here on the U.S. side?
18: So where to begin? Rachel and Irby had a lot of friends and had a lot of goodbyes to say that were really painful. I know for Rachel, she's not somebody who tends towards self-pity, as I think you can read in the story. She almost never feels bad for herself because in this situation, she knows she can come back and she can catch up with people. And really, Irby is the one who may never come back to the United States, who may never get to see his colleagues at the restaurant where he worked ever again, his neighbors in the community that he was close with. And Rachel's parents have really, really struggled. This is a really close family, but they on the very early side were very supportive of the choice because they knew it wouldn't be worth it to basically sit and wait for something terrible to happen.
19: Which would be another kind of trauma.
18: Exactly. ICE coming for Irvi, whether it was at work, in front of the girls, it was going to be traumatic for everybody, and then land Irvi in this immigration detention system, which is increasingly unsafe.
19: So they are now in Oaxaca. The family is together. So tell us a little bit about how they are doing right about now.
18: Crossing borders, it transforms you permanently. And I think people have no choice but to try to establish a new identity and a new place where they fit if they're forced to move home or if they're forced to move for the first time, which is the case for Rachel and the girls. I think for Irvi, the transition is really specifically challenging because this is a man who's in his 40s, who spent his entire adult life in the United States. And now Irvi is going back to Mexico where he had a lot of relatives, but even they feel like they don't know him. His relatives said to me, we never thought we were going to see him again. We mourned him as if he had experienced a kind of death. He feels ill-equipped to be that support that he's been. And so he really feels like he's starting over from square one, stumbling a lot and having to do it in front of Rachel and the girls, which is really hard. So it's going to be a long process.
19: And so the question, Caitlin, is when you have readers taking in the Cruz story, what is it that we need to understand about this moment in American history?
18: I wanted people to think about what we're losing. The debate around immigration is so often about people who want to come to the United States and should we let them come in? And so I think a question that the Cruz family story raises for me is who does their choice to leave the United States actually benefit? What are the collateral consequences that we're not thinking about in this historic moment that we're living through? The ones that aren't as visible or aren't necessarily as dramatic. You know, Irvi wasn't, he didn't have his car window smashed. He wasn't dragged on the ground or thrown into a detention center. But his loss and his family's loss is still a really significant one. Does that serve us as a country?
19: Coming up on Latino USA, we talk about Caitlin's recent reporting on the abuses that are happening at facilities like Dilley in Texas.
18: What reporters have found in looking at 911 logs and reviewing internal ICE records is that lots of kids are not getting the emergency medical care that they need until way too late, which can be really, really dangerous.
19: Stay with us. No te vayas.
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19: It's Latino USA. I'm Maria Hinojosa. I'm going to continue my conversation now with Pulitzer Prize winner Caitlin Dickerson. And we're going to talk now about the conditions inside the Dilley Family Immigration Detention Center in Texas. This is a place where children and families are held. Children just like little Liam Conejo Ramos. You might remember an image of Liam that went viral The 5-year-old was standing outside in the snowy, frigid weather in Minnesota. He was wearing that famous blue bunny hat after his father had been detained by ICE. Then there was another photo that was released of Liam.
18: When I saw the photo of Liam, I think it was just a week after he'd arrived at Dilley.
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2: In Liam's story, after they saw the first picture of him looking scared, but looking bright-eyed and healthy outside of his house when he was detained, and then could not believe this transformation. He's in this facility that's in a remote plot of land in the hot Texas. It's in both a desert and a floodplain, believe it or not. So it's a really inhospitable environment. And ironically, Dilley was opened and intended to kind of be a humane alternative to past failed experiments with family detention. It opened in 2014 under the Obama administration, but consistently again and again since then, we've seen in ICE's own accountability offices have found many issues there with regard to the availability of healthcare, with the consistency and the quality of the food, the drinking water. And then too, I think part of what we could see in that picture of Liam was also emotionally what goes on for a child in detention. And it's the shock. I mean, there are lots of child welfare experts, some who've been employed by the government, who've analyzed these facilities and found that there really is no way to detain a child without harming them.
3: And this is a detention center for children. And also underscoring, it was opened under the Obama administration. Biden closes Dilley, but then Trump pretty much immediately opens it. What is different in terms of what's happening at Dilley now?
2: A lot of the issues that we're talking about at Dilley right now are longstanding issues. I think some newer or exacerbated phenomena that have stuck out to me are, it seems like the staff, and this may have to do with the rapid turnover, staff don't seem to be responding as quickly when kids are having medical emergencies. So you have a lot of sick kids in this facility. We're talking about a environment with people from all over the country stuffed together in one place. And overnight, basically, kids become sick when they get to Dilley. That's expected. But how does the staff respond? What reporters have found in looking at 911 logs and reviewing internal ICE records is that lots of kids are not getting the emergency medical care that they need until way too late, which can be really, really dangerous. Another is the length of time that people are spending inside of Dilley because of a longstanding federal court case. Families were only supposed to be detained at Dilley for 20 days maximum. And that was a court's way of trying to minimize harm to children who are detained there. Even though that ruling is still in place, the Trump administration has been fighting it in court and not following it at the same time. So when I published my story, I think the average length of time in Dilley was more than 50 days, may have even been 60 days. And there was a family that had been in there for about 5 months. And the hope of the Trump administration was to be able to detain more and more children and for unlimited lengths of time. That's the goal that they're working toward.
3: The children are being detained in our country without due process. So this is what you wrote. You said, detained children experience more stress than their bodies can handle and are profoundly destabilized by seeing their parents' fear and helplessness. And I'm wondering what you think or what you hope that people really understand about these detention facilities.
2: I think one thing that's important to remember, this facility is run by a private prison company. So what they do is prisons. And those are the types of conditions that you can expect. Dilley is interesting in that, as I mentioned, it was meant to be and kind of billed as a humane alternative for housing children. And so it has these amenities that on their face look kind of impressive. You know, there's a hair salon where kids can go and get their hair cut. When I visited at one point, they were offering a Zumba class for mothers. There's a daycare where you can drop your child off in 2 hour increments. If you have a meeting with your lawyer or you have a court date, these amenities on their face seem like, oh, wow, this isn't a normal detention center or jail. And yet, when I got there, you could immediately see that families were walking around looking almost

0: dated. It's so hot for one thing. It's immediately kind of dehydrating to be on the facility's campus at all. And the water, they say, smells like chlorine. People talk about mold in places where they go to get water, to fill up glasses or water bottles. And so people are scared to drink the water. Women are scared to make formula for their babies. It's a detention center that's kind of disguised as something else, in which everyone there can feel. I mean, there are correctional officers who are patrolling it constantly. They leave the lights on in the rooms where the families sleep 24/7. There's a mother I interviewed for a story who told me that her kid would throw up every time they would walk just outside the dining hall at the thought of entering. And I also interviewed a Dilley employee who'd recently quit his job for my most recent story, who said that every day they were cleaning up vomit in the dining hall. That weighed on him so much that he ended up quitting his job. So it's a very, very heavy environment, which again, I think just underscores the conclusion that was originally reached by DHS under the Obama administration. They put together this panel of experts who was supposed to recommend ways to improve the detention system. And they just came back and said, we can't do this. There is no way to humanely detain kids. And yet 10 years later, here we are.
1: So a lot of times, Caitlin, when people hear our reporting, it feels too overwhelming. So what do you say to someone who is listening to this or reading your pieces and saying, there's nothing I can do about this? This is out of my control. It's too big.
0: I think when it comes to immigration enforcement, I think there is something that the public can do if they want to, right? I mean, that's their choice. Our job as journalists is to tell people what's happening, and then they decide what to do about it. That's how democracy works. On this issue in particular, where we know that the administration is acting in a way that conflicts with what public opinion tells us the public wants, we've seen change take place. Yes, a lot of money has been delegated toward this deportation campaign, and that train has left the station. But think back to family separations that took place in 2017 and 2018. That policy ended because of the public outcry. And similarly, after the chaos in Minnesota earlier this year, things slowed down. Things have changed.
2: Thousands of ICE agents and other federal officers will be packing up and pulling out of Minneapolis.
0: And I'm going to put an asterisk next to slowed down, because ICE is very much still trying to make as many arrests as they possibly can. But the most violent tactics that people were seeing in the streets and decrying, we're not seeing them anymore. And so I think that shows that this administration is responsive to what the public has to say if they're making themselves heard. And I think increasingly Congress is also feeling the pressure to be responsive, which is perhaps even more important. I mean, Congress has the power of the purse and really has so much control over what ICE does. They have the power to demand that conditions improve inside detention facilities. A million things Congress could do. Could say ICE needs to maintain certain standards for vetting new officers, for training new officers. Congress could establish limitations on who ICE should be arresting and who they shouldn't be arresting. So there is actually a lot of space, I think, for the public to, now that people are learning so much about immigration enforcement, make their preferences known.
1: How are you processing the fact that some of us have been waving the red flag, right, on the issue of immigration for decades and saying this is happening in our country and almost being dismissed because it was like, well, but those are bad immigrants and it'll never really impact us. And it's a small little slice. And the fact that mainstream American journalism actually did not come around to understanding ICE deportations, family separations, cruelty, deaths in detention camps until it feels like just now.
0: I mean, mainstream media has been unequivocally and woefully behind on this issue for a long time. So in a way, I'm not surprised by the fact that the issue went ignored for so long. I think it's great. I sort of can't believe how many people are covering immigration right now and doing an incredible job. And it's like, wow, the country is so much more knowledgeable for the fact that there's an army of people who are now focused on this issue. It is interesting, though, that the concerns people are raising are so old. And I think the question now, which we've both heard again and again, it happens cyclically, is will there be a change? And so I think we've sort of been left at the altar a bunch of times on this issue. I don't know that there actually will be a change, but I think that it's been amazing to see how much people are learning because journalism is actually doing its job.
1: Caitlin Dickerson, thank you so much for joining us on Latino USA.
0: Thank you so much for having me.
1: That was Caitlin Dickerson, a staff writer at The Atlantic. And now, another story in the headlines, this time about abortion pills. It's been almost 4 years since the U.S. Supreme Court overturned Roe v. Wade. And since then, the attacks on reproductive rights haven't stopped. Abortion medication is now the latest target of the anti-abortion movement, and their strategy focuses now on limiting access to one of the main abortion pills across the country. It's a pill called mifepristone.
3: Abortion rights now back in front of the Supreme Court. The makers of the abortion pill mifepristone filing an emergency appeal asking the justices to restore access to the medication after a lower court on Friday cut off mail order access to the drug.
1: The news broke a couple of weeks ago, and the Supreme Court temporarily restored access to mifepristone by mail. But the legal battle is far from over. Medical studies have proven that mifepristone is safe to use. While abortion pills today account for over 60% of all abortions in the United States, mifepristone is often used in combination with another pill that's called misoprostol. And the World Health Organization has confirmed you can also have a safe abortion by taking misoprostol alone. So today, dear listener, we're going to bring back the story of misoprostol. It's the other abortion pill, and the story of the Brazilian women who discovered it. It's from our award-winning series, The Network, co-produced by Latino USA and NPR's Embedded. In the three-part series, hosts Marta Martinez and Victoria Estrada follow women across the Americas who developed a revolutionary way to have safe abortions without doctors in countries where abortion was banned or where access was very hard. And today, their impact is still felt globally, even right here in the United States. For this piece, Marta and Victoria take us to Brazil, where this new abortion method started.
4: It was one of those moments when people understand they're witnessing history. They remember where they were.
5: I was standing at my standing desk in my house, waiting. And
6: I just started crying at my desk.
7: It was totally surreal.
8: They remember where they were when Roe versus Wade fell.
9: The biggest change to abortion rights in the United States in nearly half a century is here.
8: The Supreme Court had made its decision.
9: A ruling that ends the constitutional right to an abortion.
4: While abortion rights opponents celebrated the news that Roe had been overturned,
10: we will abolish abortion!
4: Many abortion rights supporters feared the U.S. was going backwards.
6: Back to like the 1900s? Like, what are they going to take from us next?
8: Back to a more dangerous time.
11: This is an emergency. This is an extreme crisis. People will die across the country.
4: The day after the fall of Roe, 13 states immediately banned or severely limited abortion. Eventually, nearly half of all states did. And within a month of the ruling, dozens of clinics stopped performing abortions, forcing many Americans to travel hundreds of miles to get one. Other laws targeted abortion providers.
12: Are you scared?
13: I am scared, and I think a lot of us are, because there's nowhere else in medicine that is policed and regulated and now criminalized to such a degree.
10: You don't care if people die. Pro-life is a lie. You don't care if people die.
8: But not all abortion rights supporters felt this way.
12: Everybody was so calm in the network.
8: The network. It's what we're calling the diffuse set of people who are expanding abortion access in an unconventional way. They were not panicking.
4: This network, it's hard to even describe because it's not formal or centralized. There's no CEO, no headquarters.
8: Some people work together, but plenty don't know each other. They're midwives and nurses, grandmothers and friends.
4: This network crosses borders and reaches people throughout the world, from South Africa to Myanmar to Mexico and all over the United States. What unites the network is how they are expanding abortion access. By helping women have safe abortions on their own, without a doctor involved.
8: Their method grew out of a very small thing. It actually fits in the palm of your hand.
4: But despite being physically tiny, when it comes to reproductive health, doctors, researchers, and people working in this field say it's been
14: monumental,
5: extraordinarily important,
15: fundamental.
14: It's a lifesaver in so many ways.
16: It's the equivalent to the discovery of penicillin because it's a before and after.
8: But unlike penicillin, this discovery has not been universally embraced. Instead, it's the latest target of abortion restrictions that continue to make the news.
17: The future of abortion access could be impacted by a new lawsuit just filed by the Attorney General of Texas.
18: A long dormant federal law prohibits the mailing of any supplies used for abortions.
19: Possession could be punishable by up to 5 years in prison.
8: I'm Victoria Estrada.
4: And I'm Marta Martinez. We've been covering reproductive rights in the Americas for years now.
8: And when we started to see more and more challenges to abortion access in the U.S., we immediately thought about Latin America, because historically, Latin America has had strict abortion bans.
4: But as research from around the world shows, bans don't stop people from getting abortions. They just lead them to take more risks to end their pregnancies.
8: But nearly 40 years ago in Latin America, women developed an abortion method that was medically safe and effective, no doctor needed.
4: It all started in Brazil, where this method was born in the late 1980s. Victoria and I took a trip in 2024, and one of the people we interviewed was Jacqueline Pitanqui.
20: Hi, Jacqueline.
4: Jacqueline is a longtime feminist advocate.
20: How was your day?
4: And she lived through Brazil's military dictatorship. When the dictatorship fell in 1985, she fought to get women's rights into Brazil's new constitution. Because women at the time had so little say in their workplaces, marriages, or over their bodies.
21: So here in front, you have the Christ.
20: Oh, it's right here.
21: Right here. But
4: from Jacqueline's balcony in Rio de Janeiro, we could see what's probably the most iconic image of Brazil, the statue of Christ the Redeemer.
20: So you see it every day in the morning when you wake up?
21: I see it right every day when I wake up.
8: Say hello.
21: Yeah, I say hello, Christ. How are you? Be good, Jesus Christ.
4: It's this huge sculpture overlooking the whole city of Rio de Janeiro. It's this constant reminder of the influence Catholicism has had on Brazil for much of its history.
21: For the Catholic Church, contraception has always been a key issue.
4: Until the 80s, many Brazilian women didn't have great access to birth control. Before then, in the poorest region of the country, women had on average almost 6 children.
8: We heard that some women just didn't know much about their own bodies.
4: This lack of knowledge had serious consequences.
21: The significant, let's call punishment, it was on women's bodies. Death or morbidity.
20: Start recording.
22: Okay.
20: Could you just count to 10?
22: 1, 2, 3...
4: In the 1980s, Brazil's maternal mortality rate was higher than most of the rest of the world.
0: Eu vivi uma época que as mulheres adoeciam e morriam.
2: I lived through a time when women got sick and died, died of infection, died of bleeding. Young women, extremely young women.
8: This is Dr. Rivaldo Albuquerque.
0: Sou médico ginecobstetra.
2: I am a gynecologist. I am a practicing Catholic, and I have been working with women's health since I was a medical student.
8: We visited Rivaldo in the coastal city of Recife in northeast Brazil. It's the poorest region in the country. When he started working in a public hospital in 1985, the state that Recife is in had the highest maternal mortality rate in all of Brazil. Rivaldo saw it every day in the emergency room, like complications from abortion.
4: Abortion was, and still is, illegal in most cases in Brazil. But that doesn't mean women were not getting abortions. Research from that time estimated there were between 1 and 4 million abortions happening in the country every year.
0: As pessoas que tinham
2: people who had the money could look for doctors who did abortions in clinics, in hospitals, with every safety precaution, using sterilized material.
8: In other words, people who had the money could go see a doctor who was willing to break the law for the right price. Those were not the women who ended up in the emergency room where Rivaldo worked. His patients had often gone to places that were less reputable and unsafe.
4: Others just tried to self-manage their abortion. We heard about lots of ways.
5: Herbs,
4: teas or drinks,
5: insertion of foreign objects,
0: hastes de guarda-chuva,
8: the rods of an umbrella.
4: By the time women got to Rivaldo, they often had perforations in their uterus, hemorrhages, and serious infections.
8: Rivaldo told us about a specific case that has stayed with him.
0: Era uma mulher de 19 anos que já tinha dois filhos.
2: She was a 19-year-old woman who had already had two children. She came in with a generalized infection. It was a desperate condition, and we didn't have any background information about this woman. She wouldn't speak.
8: Rivaldo and the other doctors suspected she'd had an unsafe abortion, and so they decided to do an exploratory operation.
2: And when we opened the abdominal cavity, we found the uterus that smelled, pardon the word, rotten. It was a classic picture of an unsafe abortion. Since it's an illegal procedure, this woman must have stayed home for a few days or didn't receive proper medication.
8: And now, there was nothing the doctors could do.
2: Why did this woman die? I can tell you without hesitation. Because she was black and because she was poor.
0: Porque era negra e porque era pobre.
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1: It's Latino USA. I'm Maria Hinojosa. We're going to go back to northeastern Brazil now, where Dr. Rivaldo helped poor women who had tried to have an abortion on their own, while other doctors chose not to help them. Producers Marta Martinez and Victoria Estrada are going to continue this story now.
4: Many doctors did not treat these patients well.
2: Women who had tried to have an abortion were the last ones to be treated during our shift.
4: So these women, they would be in the emergency room all day long, without food or anything to drink. He remembers that some doctors wouldn't give the women enough anesthesia before their dilation and curettage, or DNC. So the women would feel the pain of their cervix being dilated and the walls of their uterus being scraped.
2: And the women cried out because of the pain, of their suffering. Unfortunately, I heard medical staff say, when you did it, it was a lot of joy, a lot of pleasure. And now you're crying. You don't know what you did. You killed the baby.
8: One doctor told researchers at the time that his hospital was doing 2 hysterectomies a week because of so many botched abortions.
4: Some doctors went even further than insulting the women. In some cases, they called the police.
2: And the police would come all the way to the hospital and handcuff the women. They would chain them to the bed. Women were arrested.
4: Rivaldo says his hospital never let this happen, but he knew it happened elsewhere.
8: At the end of his shift, Rivaldo would make notes about his patients, who lived, who died.
2: How many births, how many C-sections, how many surgeries, how many abortions, how many infected abortions.
8: And around the year 1987, he noticed a change.
4: A big change.
2: Severe cases of infection, severe cases of hemorrhage, they disappeared.
4: Women were still coming into the ER, but they were showing up with new symptoms, much less serious ones.
2: Like an increase in body temperature, hyperthermia. And it didn't make sense because you couldn't find an infectious condition. Some women also had gastrointestinal symptoms. We realized that there was something different, and this made us a little confused.
8: Around the same time, a researcher named Sara Costa was working for Brazil's School of Public Health in Rio de Janeiro, more than 1,000 miles south from Recife. And she noticed another big change.
6: We were seeing this incredible decline in fertility.
4: Suddenly, women were having fewer children. But why?
8: It was strange, because there were no big policy changes to account for it.
6: Was it spontaneous use of oral contraception? How were they getting it?
4: So in the early 90s, Sara began talking directly to the women.
6: And we conducted those interviews over a period of several months and analyzed the results.
4: She and her team interviewed more than 800 pregnant women in 7 hospitals in Rio de Janeiro. Many of those women had come into the hospital bleeding. Hospitals in Rio and in other parts of the country had been seeing more cases like this in the past few years, of women who seemed like they had attempted an abortion.
6: We thought we would actually discover a lot more complications, serious complications. But most of the women went into hospital with bleeding, had a curettage, and left.
8: In Recife, Rivaldo had noticed a similar pattern.
2: We had a downward curve in mortality, a downward curve in abortion complications. And then there was a moment when you almost didn't see any complications of abortion at all.
0: Praticamente não via complicações de abortamento.
8: Fewer complications from abortion meant one thing.
0: Deixou de morrer mulheres.
2: Women stopped dying.
4: Or at least far fewer were dying. From 1986 to 1991, the time Sara and Rivaldo were observing, the World Health Organization recorded a 21% drop in Brazil's maternal mortality rate.
2: It seemed like magic, or a better word,
0: um milagre,
2: a miracle.
4: In 1973, the same year that Roe v. Wade was decided in the United States, something else happened that transformed reproductive healthcare, but in a much more roundabout way. an American pharmaceutical company called Searle developed a new drug to treat gastric ulcers, kind of like Tums or Pepto-Bismol or Milk of Magnesia. It was a small, white, hexagon-shaped pill with a tiny figure of a stomach etched on one side.
7: Not a belly, the actual organ.
4: It's actually the stomach that makes me remember this pill.
7: It's called Cytotec.
4: And even though it was created by an American pharmaceutical company, the Food and Drug Administration was slow to approve it. Several years before being available in the US, Cytotec first made its way to Europe and then Brazil in 1986.
8: And here's where it's hard to know what is fact and what is part of the myth of Cytotec. Because in Brazil, this ulcer pill took on a new life. For starters, we know that the original Cytotec box came with a warning. But because it's been 40 years, people remember that warning differently.
4: Jacqueline Pitangui, the sociologist who says hello to the Christ statue every morning in Rio de Janeiro, remembers that the warning was written out.
9: It's that little paper that comes with the medicine that says you should avoid to take it if you were pregnant because it could cause contractions.
8: Dr. Rivaldo Albuquerque remembers the fine print more specifically.
2: There was a very clear paragraph that said that it should not be used in pregnant women because it could cause uterine contractions and lead to miscarriage.
4: So for people who were pregnant and wanted to stay that way, it was a very dangerous pill to take.
8: But for people who were pregnant and did not want to be, Cytotec's side effect wasn't a problem. It was a solution, a new tool to self-manage an abortion. But unlike the teas and crochet needles women had been using, Cytotec was overwhelmingly safe and effective.
4: And somebody, somewhere, somehow, figured that out.
10: I don't think we ever identified where it started.
11: No, it's impossible to know this.
10: Don't forget, we didn't have social media then.
11: There's no records.
8: It wasn't like there was a lot of incentive to take credit. Whoever did this was likely breaking the law.
4: Some speculate that it was a pharmacist or a midwife.
8: But even if we can't know the original source, we do know how the knowledge spread far and wide.
10: The women themselves.
11: Women said, ha.
12: I have no question of saying that it was from women.
11: Brazilian women.
12: Women continued taking it because it was another woman from her family who shared with her.
13: It was spreading by word of mouth.
4: This is a woman we're calling by her initial, R, to protect her safety. Because what she did was, and still is, illegal in Brazil.
13: A woman who went through the process would tell another, hey, buy that, buy that.
4: The whispers about Cytotec reached R in 1986, the same year it came on the market in Brazil. And she thought it sounded a lot better than the first abortion she had been through. The type of dangerous abortion Rivaldo had seen time and time again in the emergency room in the early 80s.
8: The first time R needed an abortion, she was a minor, 13 or 14 years old, living in Recife. R was one of 12 kids.
13: We didn't have the talk about what sex was. I just knew that I was going to get kissed. I didn't know that thing was going to create a child. So I didn't know that a partner shouldn't cross certain boundaries.
8: When R started feeling funny and her period stopped, she confided in her older sister.
13: She sat me down and said, look, you're pregnant. There's going to be a baby and we have to find a solution because dad is going to kick you out of the house or he's going to kill you.
8: Her sister didn't mean it as an exaggeration. She thought her dad would literally kill R if he found out she was pregnant. He nearly done just that a few years earlier to R's sister. So it was dangerous for R to stay pregnant. But it was also risky to get an abortion, both physically and legally. Our sister took her to a midwife, and R remembers the midwife inserted a catheter into her cervix to induce an abortion. When she returned to her parents' house, she had very heavy bleeding. and then passed out.
14: Eu caí no banheiro, na realidade.
13: I actually fell on the bathroom floor. My sister picked me up, showered me and told my mother, I'm going to take her because she's having her period. It's very strong and she's weak. She didn't tell my father.
8: Our sister took her to the hospital. While she was there, doctors questioned her. They wanted to know if she'd done anything to cause an abortion. R kept denying she had, even when they threatened her with jail.
13: I said no, of course. I had to deny it. I was told to deny it. It was a crime that involved a lot of people, right?
8: R was given a DNC to complete her abortion. The doctors told her she'd nearly perforated her uterus and had been at risk of losing it. R stayed in the hospital for several days to recover, in a maternity room with other women who'd attempted an abortion.
13: All of them had done something, and the one next to me, she died.
15: A few years later, when R was 19 years old, she got pregnant a second time. She says a guy she had seen just a couple of times forced himself on her. R decided to have another abortion, but this time it was a very different experience because of Cytotec.
14: Era para gastrite.
13: It was for gastritis, so they sold it at the pharmacy like water. You just go in and say, hey, give me a box of Cytotec. Anyone could buy it.
15: The pharmacy she bought it from told her to swallow two pills, wait a couple of hours, then take two more pills until she finished six pills. He also gave her an instruction that was very common at the time.
13: Look, you are going to expel. When you expel and you're bleeding a lot, go to the hospital.
15: I went home and took the pills.
13: The contraction started and I had some bleeding.
15: She says the pain was strong, but not like with the first abortion. She was bleeding, but she didn't faint. She didn't have her sister by her side, but she was able to get herself to the emergency room. One thing was the same. The doctors, again, questioned her, and again, R denied that she had done anything to cause an abortion. And this time, R says she didn't have to stay in the hospital. She had a DNC and left. Her parents never found out about it. R went on with her life. She moved in with her sister, who supported her going to school.
14: Me formei assistente social.
13: I graduated as a social worker.
15: The two experiences were very difficult for R, but one thing was clear.
13: The second time, I didn't have a lot of side effects. I didn't have a lot of bleeding, so it was safer for me. I felt more comfortable.
14: Confortável.
1: Over time, Brazilian women got better and better at using Cytotec, better known as misoprostol, on their own. And their discoveries were later confirmed by scientific research. This method spread across Latin America and eventually across the whole globe. The World Health Organization says it's safe to have an abortion with misoprostol through 12 weeks of pregnancy. And what you heard was an excerpt of episode 1 of The Network. It's a series co-produced by Latino USA and NPR's Embedded podcast. It originally aired in May of 2025. That's it for today. Our show was the work of Reynaldo Leaños Jr. and Julieta Martinelli. The story from 2025 was originally produced by Victoria Estrada and Marta Martinez. Fernanda Echavarri is our managing editor. Nancy Trujillo is our production manager. Our engineers are Stephanie Lebeau, Julia Caruso, and JJ Carubin. The Latino USA team also includes Roxana Aguirre, Luis Luna, Donimar Marquez, Monica Morales Garcia, Adriana Rodriguez, and Nicole Rothwell. Penile Ramirez and I are executive producers. I'm your host, Maria Hinojosa. 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Hasta la próxima. Ciao.
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20: From WBEZ Chicago, it's This American Life. I'm Laura Starcheski, sitting in for Ira Glass. I'd been waiting for months for a certain moment to arrive. Garrett had mentioned it, Chrissy had mentioned it, and here we all were, sitting in their house in the suburbs of D.C. We were in their living room. Their son was hopping around with an icy popsicle in his hand.
21: This was left in the freezer overnight. Feel it.
20: And Garrett's laptop was right there. Wasn't open yet. But I was on the edge of my seat. And finally she asked me.
22: Are you ready for this?
27: I'm ready.
22: Okay.
20: Chrissy jumped in to hype it up.
27: It's beautiful. It's excellent. Yeah, it's a thing of beauty.
20: And Garrett opened the laptop and pulled up a file on her computer called Valkyrie, after the Norse women warriors. They were very into the Thor movies around this time. And suddenly, it appeared. A spreadsheet. Hold for applause. I was looking at many tabs, many rows, many columns, thousands of data points. This is where Garrett is mapping out their whole future.
22: We're getting deep into the inner workings of my mind. Okay. You know, I'm a data person by training.
27: And by nature.
22: And by nature. Yeah. So it's very much like part of my DNA.
20: It's also part of their DNA as a couple. Spreadsheets are how they make all their decisions as a family. Like, after Garrett finished a PhD in molecular biology, should she go into academia? Get a government job? Spreadsheet. She crunched the numbers, decided to rejoin the Navy as an active duty scientist. She and Chrissy had a whole plan. She'd serve for 20 years, retire, get a pension, health care, a stable life. Where to live, the kids' schools, each and every one spreadsheeted with Chrissy's help.
27: Normally, we're pretty good at doing really concrete game planning. I get on the mental carousel and predict the future, and then she makes a spreadsheet to, like, wrangle it in.
20: So that's how things normally go. But about a year ago, this family found themselves facing a big, complicated, very uncertain new situation. Garrett's trans and a lieutenant commander in the Navy. And last winter, President Trump signed an executive order banning trans people from the military. The order claimed that trans people are dishonest, unfit, and harm troop readiness. Garrett and other trans service members immediately brought lawsuits against the ban. So everyone was in limbo. Are we all about to get kicked out? Are we going to be allowed to stay and keep serving? What's going to happen and when? There was just so little data.
22: All these hypothetical things that could happen, could not happen. All the stress of trying to play chess around them and plan and spreadsheet around all these hypotheticals.
27: Yeah, I mean, you can't make decisions if you don't have information.
22: Yeah.
20: No matter. They would make a new spreadsheet and more spreadsheets. They would be on alert. They would be light on their feet. Because something big was coming for them. And they were going to plan and bring all their skill and diligence and available data to be sure that they had control over how this was going to go down. Today's show, how is this going to go down? This family finds out, and it's not at all how they or I expected it to go. And another story of two people determined to make the exact right plans for the moment when everything's going to change. Stay with us.

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5: I'm Janine Herbst with these headlines. As the Long Island Railroad strike continues, New York's governor is pleading with both sides to come back to the negotiating table. Workers at North America's biggest commuter rail want better pay and benefits. They walked off the job yesterday after contract talks broke down. Russia says Ukrainian drone strikes overnight killed at least 4 people and wounded a dozen others. Ukraine says the strikes are justified after Russia repeatedly launched strikes on Ukraine. And tonight might be another chance to see the Northern Lights if you're in the northern part of the U.S. or Canada. The National Oceanic and Atmospheric Administration says the best sightings come when the aurora is directly overhead, but any sight of the multicolored light show is worth it. I'm Janine Herbst, NPR News. We'll

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5: This is On the Media. I'm Michael Lowinger.
6: And I'm Brooke Gladstone. This week, the president nominated his pick to lead the Federal Emergency Management Agency.
7: President Trump has nominated Cameron Hamilton to lead the agency a year after he was removed from that very same position. The former
6: Hamilton was acting administrator of FEMA for about 4 months back in 2025. And a few months prior to that, he was sharing conspiracy theories on X about the agency's response to Hurricane Helene. The storm killed hundreds of people across the southeast and triggered an avalanche of misinformation online. This week on American Emergency, the movement to kill FEMA, Micah and senior producer Eloise Blondio take us back to Hurricane Helene and the political fallout that came in its wake.
8: Hurricane Helene, a catastrophic Category 4, showing no mercy, destroying property, flooding hotel lobbies, businesses, and homes, and submerging vehicles in oceans of water.
9: This is terrible.
10: Hardest hit, North Carolina, where every single county has been impacted.
11: The worst flooding ever on record for the state. One emergency official calls it biblical devastation.
12: And a short while ago, we got an update on the response from Jacqueline Rothenberg, the FEMA Public Affairs Director.
5: On September 30th, 2024, FEMA's Jacqueline Rothenberg looked wearily into a camera as she spoke with the BBC.
13: Hurricane Helene was a multi-state event, and we currently have 3,500 federal personnel and 1,000 FEMA personnel that are spread across all of these states to help people recover.
5: The immediate days after Hurricane Helene were a blur for Jacqueline. She traveled to see relief efforts in Florida before returning to headquarters in D.C., where she took back-to-back calls from reporters. A few times a day, Jacqueline would throw on a FEMA-branded jacket, run to the bathroom to put on some makeup, and then sit under the fluorescent office lights for an on-camera TV spot. She also managed a team of 40 spokespeople and PR workers who fielded hundreds of requests from journalists morning to night.
14: This local outlet in North Carolina wants to talk to an official, this one in Georgia, this one in Florida. We would have people on TV at 6 a.m., 7 a.m., 8 a.m. It was such an intense couple of weeks.
5: When they weren't speaking with the press, they were discussing how to speak to the press. Frantically scurrying around FEMA's National Response Coordination Center, the beating heart of the agency's public relations system.
14: It looks like a war room. You have people that are writing on whiteboards, writing talking points for officials to do interviews. There's social media monitoring going on. There's screens of every single television network, so you can watch the interviews as they're happening live, but also pick up on local press conferences and coverage.
5: Much of this work was fairly routine, but as viral rumors and misinformation about the storm and the government's response started to take over social media, it began to dawn on the agency's leaders that they were dealing with a new kind of emergency.
14: I don't think any of us knew the magnitude of what this storm would mean in FEMA's history, and that I didn't

0: know at the time.
1: The exact moment it became clear was a couple weeks after landfall.
0: I remember being in FEMA's National Response Coordination Center doing my job, and a colleague pulled me aside in a small little room, and they said, "There's been some threats against you. We think it's unsafe."
1: On X, a conservative influencer named Liz Churchill had posted a picture of Jacqueline's face with the words, "Make this traitor famous." That was reposted by former InfoWars host Alex Jones, who's long claimed that the agency operates secret prisons, so-called FEMA camps. He added his own message above Jacqueline's photo, quote, "They are literally at war with the American people." Trolls began posting her phone number and home address, along with anti-Semitic messages.
0: There was an individual in Alabama who threatened to shoot me, so a state that actually was not impacted by the disaster at all. And I kind of just, like, I got scared. I got really scared, and ultimately, we made the decision to have me pause on doing media interviews and to try to lay low. And I remember calling my husband before I left, and I said, "We need to leave the house."
1: On this week's episode of American Emergency, the movement to kill FEMA, Hurricane Helene. A storm that brought unprecedented destruction to western North Carolina and put the agency squarely in MAGA's crosshairs. While President Trump claimed FEMA was a failure, its response to the storm demonstrated how much FEMA had evolved since Hurricane Katrina. This time around, the agency was better staffed and better trained. It was also far more proactive. Before Helene made landfall, FEMA had positioned 1,500 federal workers to the region, nearly 1,000 of whom would help coordinate search and rescue operations. It pre-staged 2.7 million meals, over 100,000 gallons of gasoline, and 10,000 beds for survivors. But for FEMA, Helene was really two storms. One that poured 40 trillion gallons of water across the southeast, and another that appeared on phones and computer screens. And that one, it completely overwhelmed the agency.
2: People are dying in North Carolina. They're dying all over those five, six states. They're dying, and they're getting no help from our federal government.
1: Days after landfall, just a month before the 2024 presidential election, then-candidate Donald Trump held a rally in Michigan. At the time, he was polling neck and neck with Kamala Harris in North Carolina.
2: On illegal migrants, how would you like to be a veteran, and you've been sleeping opposite the entrance to a luxury hotel, and illegal migrants come in, and they're going up and occupying the hotel? That's what's happening. They stole the FEMA money just like they stole it from a bank so they could give it to their illegal immigrants that they want to have vote for them this season. You
1: know, this was a lie. Customs and Border Protection operated the migrant housing program. The funds flowed through FEMA, but it came from a totally separate pot of money. Just one of many false narratives spreading on the right-wing internet.
3: Former President Donald Trump is falsely accusing the Biden administration of going out of their way to restrict aid to Republican-leaning communities impacted by the storm.
4: That's absolutely not true. We help people in every community where there's a federally declared disaster.
1: In media interviews, Jacqueline and her public affairs team tried to push back on each and every false narrative coming from the Trump campaign.
2: What's happened there is very bad. They're offering them $750 to people whose homes have been washed away.
1: This was also a lie. Jacqueline's team posted on social media that the $750 is just a bit of quick cash for survivors who can also apply for heftier home assistance, up to $42,000 in a single year and sometimes more.
4: It's really unfortunate that there's misinformation because that discourages people from applying for assistance.
1: Part of the misinformation was rooted in a misunderstanding of how the agency functions. People often imagine that workers in FEMA gear are pulling people out of flooded homes, But FEMA primarily coordinates with other local agencies who do the life-saving work, providing supplies, manpower, and funding to support them. Responding to all these false claims became an endless game of whack-a-mole for FEMA, especially on X, now under the ownership of Elon Musk, who had a vested interest in seeing Trump reelected.
0: I remember Elon Musk tweeting that he was trying to send Starlinks down to North Carolina and that FEMA was hampering the efforts to set up Starlink internet devices.
5: Musk says he received a note from a SpaceX engineer that said that the big issue is that FEMA is actively blocking shipments and seizing goods and services locally.
0: Which was fundamentally false. I was putting out tweets constantly that we were in fact not blocking the shipments of Starlinks.
1: Several state and local officials also tried to dispel rumors that FEMA was blocking or confiscating third-party donations, but there was simply too much noise online.
6: The reality is that our information environment isn't well designed for debunkings.
1: I spoke with Will Aremus, a technology reporter at The Washington Post, as these rumors were spreading in 2024.
6: We worked with researchers from a nonprofit called the Institute for Strategic Dialogue, who did a report on this. How many people were reached by 33 of the most viral falsehoods around Hurricane Helene? And then we just sort of, as a back of the envelope analysis, looked at, well, what about FEMA's own tweets? How many people are they reaching? And FEMA's most popular tweets since Hurricane Helene have reached 50 times fewer people than the false rumors.
1: The false rumors, the tweets about Jacqueline being a quote-unquote traitor, reached a fever pitch about 2 weeks after Helene made landfall, culminating in that death threat and her decision to start laying low. And Jacqueline wasn't the only person from FEMA who was targeted. Trolls tried to swat Deanne Criswell, the agency's leader. They made a hoax phone call to 911 attempting to send police to her rental property. Her deputy chief of staff received a similar threat, and Criswell's chief of staff was doxxed, too.
7: The threat level against workers was pretty unprecedented.
1: This is Brianna Sachs, a Washington Post reporter who's been writing about FEMA for years. In fact,
7: sorry, can I need to respond to my boss really quickly.
1: Go for it. One second.
7: Okay, thanks.
1: She was in the middle of breaking a story about the agency when we spoke in December. In 2024, she spent a month in Western North Carolina reporting on how these viral lies and rumors about FEMA were playing out on the ground.
7: There were about a dozen or so we tracked of these militia, extremist, right-wing groups who had come into the area offering support and supplies and tagging themselves as doing what the federal government wasn't doing.
1: She followed one of these groups, a notorious border militia called Veterans on Patrol, to Lake Lure, a mountain town about 35 miles outside Asheville.
8: The group called Hurricane Helene an act of war, reportedly issuing threats against the U.S. military, claiming Hurricane Helene was caused by government-controlled weather weapons.
1: One day, Brianna was driving around, speaking with survivors, when her phone lit up with a tip. A government source had forwarded her an email saying that FEMA and other relief workers in North Carolina were planning to pause their work due to threats from a militia.
7: I pulled over in the middle of nowhere and was able to reach the man who wrote the email, who confirmed that they had heard there were credible threats about men with guns driving around the area threatening FEMA.
1: On October 13th, she broke the story in the Washington Post. It was immediately picked up by other national outlets.
9: National Guard troops had come across trucks of armed militia, saying they were out hunting FEMA. NBC News has not seen the email cited by the Post, and it's unclear whether the threat mentioned was seen as credible.
1: Officials told the press that FEMA would evacuate Rutherford County, North Carolina, while they investigated. But within a day, the gunman story was largely debunked.
7: As local authorities got involved and figured out what happened, it was confirmed that there were never truckloads of men. It was the lone individual who they ended up arresting.
10: 44-year-old William Parsons arrested Saturday for allegedly making threatening comments aimed at FEMA workers while in a gas station, where authorities say he was armed with an assault rifle and handgun.
11: Parsons says he was so upset and went to Lake Lure to respond to what he says were social media reports that FEMA was withholding supplies.
7: It's not clear how the report referring to men in trucks started and it made its way to the federal government.
12: This story spread quite a bit, in part because of your piece.
7: Yeah.
12: Do you regret reporting it in the way that you did?
7: It's funny you ask that because, you know, I called my editor and I was like, did we make a mistake? Am I at fault here for something? And he was like, absolutely not. Like, we got an email, a federal document. This is what it said. And this was the situation that FEMA was in. And this was not the only incident of threats against FEMA during this time. I think it just goes to show where everyone was at in terms of thinking, what is going to happen? Is someone going to shoot a federal worker? Like, are they safe?
12: There were, in fact, other cases of harassment levied against federal workers on the ground, but the fact that this militia story was exaggerated undermined that reality. FEMA's decision to stop operations for a day fed into Trump's narrative that the agency was failing the people of North Carolina. And the confusion and misinformation had also made some survivors wary of seeking support from FEMA.
7: Shauna Gilmore was a woman I connected with who lived outside of Swannanoa,
12: a town that saw significant flooding during Helene.
7: She grew up in a rural southeast Missouri town.
13: Been through lots of floods because I lived on the Mississippi River.
14: Oh, wow.
12: This audio is from Brianna's interview with Shauna Gilmore.
13: The water seeps up and rises and it goes down. It doesn't come rolling down mountains.
7: No, I think that this in her telling, when it would her home would flood, her family was the ones who would pick themselves back up. There was no federal aid that came in.
13: Maybe I just have trouble trusting the federal government as an
14: You're
13: authority.
14: You're far from alone there.
12: Fortunately, Shauna's home was largely spared from the flooding in Swannanoa. Hurricane Helene caused some big trees to fall on her property, about $5,000 of damage that FEMA might be able to pay for, but Shauna wasn't sure that she wanted to apply for aid. She was suspicious of federal workers after seeing rumors on social media about the agency trying to steal land. Misinformation based on FEMA's voluntary buyout program, where it purchases flood-prone properties at market rate. She was also concerned about a so-called FEMA camp that had come to her area.
13: A gal had made a video of the trucks coming in and had watched, like, from an aerial of the operation getting set up.
12: Shauna did not respond to my request for an interview, but based on her descriptions, I believe she had seen a viral video from right-wing content creator Ann Vandersteel.
15: So stick with us. We're going to figure out what's going on.
12: Ann Vandersteel live-streamed this video outside of the so-called FEMA camp, which was really just a fenced-in area on the side of a highway, a lot with a bunch of trailers and prefab buildings.
15: But it's got armed guards. And it is a massive installation that literally, according to the residents that live around here, they said it's a FEMA camp, and it popped up in a matter of days.
12: Not much happens in this video. Vandersteel doesn't really allege anything specific, but the guards, her snooping around, it does suggest something is going on. Enough to make Shauna wonder what FEMA might be up to.
13: I don't know what it is, but there's something really stirring and triggering for me about it.
12: As she told Brianna Sachs, the Washington Post reporter, Shauna's friends were begging her to apply for FEMA assistance, that $750 and a bigger reimbursement for the damage on her property. She ended up speaking with a FEMA worker and asked him about the FEMA camp.
7: And she learned that they were setting up there because people needed somewhere to sleep. They didn't want to take up all the hotels, so she decided to sign up. And then she texted me, I think the next day, freaking out, saying, I actually don't want to do this. I want to, like, rescind my application. So there was a lot of turmoil, I think, within herself and fear of giving her information to the Federal Emergency Management Agency.
12: I believe I read in your piece that in December, several months after Helene, only about 15% of households in the affected region had applied to the agency for individual and household assistance.
7: Correct. I had an official within FEMA flag this to me saying, hey, this is pretty startling. We're not seeing people sign up for aid. Like, I have a feeling it's the misinformation. So I went there to find out why people weren't signing up for aid. And I think the misinformation was an undercurrent, but there were other major factors that were hindering people's desire and ability to sign up for federal assistance.
12: Coming up on American Emergency, those other major factors.
16: They're just a bureaucratic organization that required your lungs for whatever they wanted to give you.
12: This is On the Media.
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12: This is On the Media. I'm Michael Loewinger. We just heard about how FEMA workers and some Helene survivors came to fear one another. The result of conspiracy theories, new and old, supercharged by a noxious presidential election and Elon Musk's X. All of which may have discouraged some flood victims from seeking help from the federal government. But according to local reporters, online misinformation was more visible to people outside of North Carolina. Many survivors didn't have power or access to the internet for weeks. For others in Western North Carolina, applying for financial assistance from FEMA clashed with an Appalachian culture of self-reliance.
27: That's a great way to define it. People didn't sit at home and think, I need the government to come help me. People helped their neighbors.
12: This is Kim Bellafato, a journalist turned librarian who oversees several branches in Madison County, North Carolina, part of the mountain region that was engulfed by freak floods.
27: Trees down in your yard, everybody shows up with their chainsaws and they've cut it and pushed it out of the way.
12: She didn't recall hearing any specific conspiracy theories about FEMA during Helene or its aftermath, but she winced at the thought of federal workers wandering up long mountain roads, walking up to houses to explain FEMA's various assistance programs, which was its common practice after a disaster.
27: This is a rural community. Nobody just rolls up to your front door and knocks on it that's not expected. I know that there was a worry among the FEMA teams as far as going out into the communities, like how isolated were they going to be and was it safe to go into those spaces.
12: So she invited the agency's staff to set up inside the Marshall Public Library, a modern, sunny building on a wooded hillside.
27: We're a trusted resource, and I felt like whatever people thought or heard or believed about FEMA, the fact that it was here would improve its trustworthiness.
12: Remember, much of FEMA's job after a disaster like Helene is really about processing paperwork and then getting money to survivors and local governments so that they can rebuild. Kim had federal workers spread out in a meeting room where locals could come and ask questions and file their applications for aid in person. The agency brought its own security.
27: Suddenly, there's two armed guards at the library who are asking questions before you go in. You know, are you here for FEMA? Are you here for the library? Can I take a quick look in your bag?
12: The dissonance of a little library safe haven amidst the social media mayhem just felt so on the media-y. So I flew down to North Carolina with my series collaborator, OTM senior producer Eloise Blondio, to visit.
0: Eloise, and
2: I'm Micah. Nice to meet you.
0: Did you?
12: It was here that we met Gloria Sundquist, one of the circulation assistants at the library. We found her scanning books behind the counter, greeting the regular patrons who strolled in, all while some kids played tag among the stacks. Gloria hardly knew anything about FEMA before Helene rocked her hometown of Hot Springs.
0: I mean, I'm knowledgeable about a lot of things, but FEMA, the whole name is like scary, you know?
12: Gloria got to know the FEMA workers stationed at the library, which was convenient because she needed assistance herself. Helene nearly killed her. When the storm hit western North Carolina, Gloria sheltered at her home on the banks of the French Broad River, where she'd lived for nearly 30 years. She figured she was safe since she was up in the mountains, and she didn't want to leave any of her pets behind.
0: Yeah, I had 6 cats and a dog.
12: What are your cats' names?
0: Oh my gosh, geez. We got Purr, she's a shelter cat. Pounce, he's a cat that was rescued in a field. PJ, he's Pounce Jr. Sharpie, he's black. Bunny Ann. Muggsy, who sounded the alarm.
12: Muggsy sounded the alarm?
0: Muggsy, my little Buffy orange. He looked outside and the water's up to the windowsill, and he started crying.
12: The morning after landfall, the sun was shining as the waters began to swallow Gloria's white wooden home.
0: I said, all right, Muggs. I pulled down the attic ladder, and I threw him upstairs. One by one, I was throwing them upstairs because of the water. It was crazy. It was like looking through a porthole. You'd see water coming up, just like you were looking out a ship's window.
12: While the cats hid in the eaves, her 100-plus-pound dog, Marble, clung to the attic ladder. In the chaos of the moment, Gloria had decided to change her pants, but stunned by the sight of the rising water, stood with the clothes in her hands soaking wet.
0: I mean, things were floating. It was surreal, like the Titanic. The refrigerator floated, and it came into the other room, and then I heard my name being called.
12: A group of guys on a raft appeared at her window and beckoned for Gloria to come through it.
0: I put my dog out the window, and they reached out, Big Chris reached out, pulled him into the raft, and then I went out the window, and the water was orange. It was just orange.
12: Later, when she got to town, her savior, Big Chris, handed her something he'd seen floating behind her as she boarded the raft.
0: He said, this followed you out. And he said, I want to give it back to you. And I had a candle on my windowsill, and it was the hand of God and a little girl in the hand of God. And it was just like, just a testimony to me. Yeah, it was in God's hands. He took care of me. It wasn't my time. That's all you can say.
12: When Gloria returned to her house a few days later, nearly all of her belongings were destroyed. The water had mostly drained away, leaving several feet of sludge. The cats were all safe, though. All but one had climbed down from the attic, muddy paw prints marking their path out. And though Gloria felt blessed to have survived, it would be a long time before she gathered back together the pieces of her life. In order to receive FEMA assistance towards somewhere to stay and to rebuild her home, Gloria was told to download an app to start her forms. But she didn't have electricity, Wi-Fi, or a smartphone. And later, once she got herself a new phone and started the application, it was painful to relive her near-death experience over and over.
0: In the midst of all that trauma, how do people sort through that?
12: And the process was really confusing, so Gloria enlisted a pro bono lawyer to help her.
0: The paperwork is very very upsetting to see. I'll be honest with you, it's very, very hard to decipher their paperwork. But I'm not stupid. Mm-mm.
3: And you work at the library.
12: Eloise Blondio, OTM's senior producer.
3: And even though you were at the library and around FEMA representatives all the time, it was still hard for you.
0: It was very hard, yeah. They were all very nice. It's just that they couldn't really answer your questions about what's pending, what kind of assistance is available.
12: At first, FEMA offered Gloria hotel vouchers, but the hotels were 2 hours from her home, her pets, and her job at the library.
0: I said, you're not equipped to deal with rural people. I said, I do not need a hotel voucher. I need rental assistance. I had a cabin up above me that people wanted $1,000 a month for a one-room cabin.
12: When the rent money didn't arrive in time, a charity gave Gloria a camper to live in, which she put on her property next to her wrecked home.
0: It was the volunteers. It was the churches. It wasn't FEMA.
12: FEMA came through months later with a check to contribute to Gloria's home repairs. But she was emotional when she recounted the experience even a year and a half later, and she told us she wasn't sure the money was worth all the trouble. And the fact that she'd seen way more volunteers than FEMA workers made her wonder what exactly the federal government was doing to help her community.
0: FEMA, I don't know what they're for. I really don't know. I mean, what are they for?
4: It is absolutely the case that not everyone's needs were met during the response to Helene. Certainly now in the recovery, there are many people and communities who are struggling to recover.
12: This is Samantha Montano, a professor of emergency management at Massachusetts Maritime Academy and the author of Disasterology, Dispatches from the Front Lines of the Climate Crisis. She was doing Helene recovery volunteer work with her students. I interviewed her while I was reporting in North Carolina.
4: FEMA, for the most part, responded to Helene in a way that demonstrated the changes that had been made post-Katrina. You had a competent FEMA administrator,
12: Deanne Criswell, Biden's appointee.
4: You have a staff at FEMA who was better trained, and you have a mobilization of the entire federal government. You run into this situation where you're asking the public to imagine a horrible situation being even worse. Death tolls could have been significantly higher. Power could have been out for even longer. Water supplies could have been out for even longer.
12: What would you say to somebody who's hearing you and they're like, well, it just sounds like this person is, she's such a FEMA supporter. She's so...
4: Yeah, no. I am one of FEMA's biggest critics. I wrote an entire book about how FEMA needs to be more effective, efficient, and equitable. What is important to understand here is that just because there is reform that is needed to an agency or to a system does not mean that that agency needs to be completely destroyed.
12: Trump's threats to kill FEMA, says Samantha Montano, were rooted in the narratives that captivated MAGA during Helene. And his claims that the agency was biased against his supporters took on a new fervor later in October 2024.
5: It feels like deja vu, loading up and heading out towards another hurricane just 2 weeks after Hurricane Helene hit.
6: This is Hurricane Milton's path of destruction. The damage along Florida's already battered Gulf Coast extensive.
12: The trouble for FEMA began when its teams deployed to Florida. Some officials and rank-and-file workers experienced harassment and threats online and on the ground. One team leader took matters into her own hands.
8: There is what we call a community trend. And unfortunately, it just so happened that the political hostility that was encountered by my team, they just so happened to have the Trump campaign signage.
12: This is Marnie Washington, a FEMA supervisor who was deployed to Florida in the wake of Hurricane Milton, speaking on a podcast after she was fired from the agency. She had texted her team, who were canvassing with info on FEMA's programs, that they could skip homes featuring Trump campaign signs to avoid more harassment. Those texts were leaked to the right-wing media, and they quickly took on a life of their own. Soon, pundits were pointing to Washington's texts as evidence of the agency's anti-conservative bias.
1: The Daily Wire broke it, reporting that at least 20 homes with Trump signs or flags were skipped from the end of October and into November due to the guidance.
9: She's saying this was a widespread practice. I don't believe for a second that this was the only time this happened, and I don't think it was the only place that it happened.
10: The actions of this employee are unacceptable, and it is not indicative of the culture of FEMA, and I do not believe that there is a widespread cultural problem.
12: This is Biden's FEMA Administrator Deanne Criswell testifying before Congress a couple days after the story broke.
10: I have directed ongoing investigations, and if we find any other acts of similar behavior, we will take appropriate disciplinary measures.
12: One investigation eventually found only 15 instances in which FEMA employees even mentioned Trump or MAGA signs among tens of thousands of recorded home visits over Biden's term. But by then, the story of an agency biased against Trump and his supporters had served its purpose. Like a boomerang, the president had thrown out this lie and then plucked it back out of the air months later when his chaos had manifested as proof. When President Trump called for a review to determine FEMA's future, his executive order referenced Marnie Washington. And while Trump exaggerated FEMA's failures on the campaign trail and then promised better aid when he re-entered office last January,
11: you are not forgotten any longer. You were treated very badly by the previous administration.
12: His FEMA delayed and withheld assistance to North Carolina. Looking back, it's clear that the events surrounding Hurricane Helene were the culmination of narratives that had begun simmering decades earlier. Those Cold War-era conspiracy theories, the distrust in the wake of Katrina, and all of FEMA's frustrating bureaucracy. What Helene illustrates so well is that even with all the progress FEMA had made, the agency couldn't insulate itself from the destructive force of MAGA, a movement that, on its path to power, looked to exploit any and every crack in the old American order. When Trump finally came back to Washington in 2025, he brought with him the anger that had been directed at FEMA from the right-wing fringes, and then put those same conspiracy-minded anti-government forces in charge of the agency's fate. Next week, on the fourth and final episode of American Emergency, my conversation with Trump's new nominee to lead FEMA, a MAGA warrior who stood up for the agency against former DHS Secretary Kristi Noem and her special assistant, Corey Lewandowski.
14: I wanted to choke somebody, and that's exactly what came to my mind. Doing some very unchristian things to a certain person.
12: A certain person being Mr. Lewandowski?
14: Yeah, I think you can read between the lines on that statement.
12: That's it for this week's show. This series is reported and hosted by me, Michael Loewinger, with additional writing and reporting from
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12: Special thanks to Leia Varjak at Extreme Weather Survivors, Alex Weber, Brianna Sachs, Laura Hackett, and Blue Ridge Public Radio. See you next week. I'm Michael Loewinger.
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7: From the polio vaccine to the Big Bang Theory, science has given us some spectacular things. But in recent years, the system that produced these breakthroughs has been criticized.
13: My success in securing federal funding is because I was able to couch it in an idea that was legible to the funders, not the things that I thought were the most important mysteries of the universe. I haven't even gotten to work on those yet.
15: Are we moving toward more science, more financial support of science, more cultural and status support of science and scientists? We are doing the opposite.
7: While others say we've never been more innovative than we are today.
16: It's not that the scientists aren't taking risks. It's not that there's the funding that's not there, but we need to figure out how to get out of the jargon jungle and actually explain the research to the general public.
17: The AI of today is sustained investments of 5 to 6 decades by NSF and other agencies. Even during AI winters, we funded them.
7: Is the scientific enterprise too risk averse? I'm John Donvan. That's coming up on Open to Debate right after the news. Stay with us.
3: Live from NPR News in Washington, I'm Janine Herbst. Ukrainian strikes on Russia overnight left at least 4 people dead and a dozen others wounded. NPR's Joanna Kakissis reports Moscow's calling it one of the largest attacks carried out by Ukraine since Russia invaded more than 4 years ago.
18: At least 3 of those killed were in villages near Moscow, according to social media posts by local government officials. The wounded were near the entrance of Moscow's oil refinery. Ukrainian President Volodymyr Zelensky posted video footage that appeared to come from the oil refinery attack. It showed black smoke billowing from the site. What looked like a drone flew overhead. Zelensky said Ukraine's actions were, quote, entirely justified. Last week, a Russian missile smashed into an apartment building in Kyiv, killing 24 people, including 3 children. As peace talks have stalled, Zelensky said Ukraine is striking Russia to force it to stop the war. Joanna Kakissis, NPR News, Kyiv.
3: President Trump's request for money for ballroom security has been dealt a setback. After a nonpartisan Senate referee said the $1 billion requested for the Secret Service tied to the ballroom project breaks a budget bill rule and it can't move forward for now. NPR's Eric McDaniel reports the setback may be a blessing in disguise for congressional Republicans.
20: It's a fun name for an arcane process, the Senate birdbath. That's B-Y-R-D. The Senate parliamentarian has combed through the $75 billion Immigration and Customs Enforcement funding bill to make sure all of its provisions are okay under the Byrd rule, named for a former senator, that lets some budget bills slide through the Senate with a simple majority vote rather than the usual 60-vote threshold. As it's written now, Secret Service funding to secure President Trump's ballroom project didn't make the cut, but that's good news for some Republicans who don't want to spend taxpayer money on the project or take a vote on ballroom money when Trump's war on Iran is driving the cost of living even higher, and when prevailing winds are blowing against Republicans in the midterms. Eric McDaniel, NPR News, Washington.
3: Police in Austin, Texas say 2 suspects are in custody. One remains at large after at least 10 shootings this weekend across the city. At least 4 people were injured. People in part of the city were ordered to shelter in place. Mayor Kirk Watson.
24: These are occurring primarily in South Austin, and we don't have any specific motive that has been identified. In fact, these actions appear to be random.
3: The shootings happened last night and early this morning, with 2 of them at fire stations. Police say the suspects appeared to be stealing vehicles as they traveled. Could be a chaotic commute tomorrow morning in New York as workers on the Long Island Railroad, North America's biggest commuter rail system, are on strike over pay and benefits. You're listening to NPR News from Washington. G7 finance ministers meet tomorrow in Paris as the energy crisis from the war in Iran and the closing of the Strait of Hormuz hits economies worldwide. Eurogroup President Pierre Kakis says the European economy has proven to be resilient in the face of the energy crisis, but that the global economy will feel the pressure even if the conflict ends soon. The core members of this G7 are the U.S., U.K., Canada, France, Italy, and Japan. In California, local county officials are working overtime to get word out about upcoming changes to California's food assistance program. Billy Cruz from member station KQED has more.
25: New changes include new work requirements of at least 20 hours a week for some CalFresh recipients. That could kick some people off the program. The changes are set to go into effect on June 1st. Ramel Silva is a human services supervisor with San Mateo County. The county has been hosting events on Saturdays to inform recipients about the changes.
0: It sure is confusing. They need clarification to these rules. If they need to submit documents, if they need to update their contact information, we are here for them outside of normal business hours.
25: Over 5.5 million are estimated to be enrolled in CalFresh in California, according to the California Association of Food Banks. For NPR News, I'm Billy Cruz in San Mateo.
18: U.S. futures contracts are trading in mixed territory. I'm Janine Herbst, NPR News in Washington.
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7: This is Open to Debate. I'm John Donvan. Hi, everybody. There's a kind of scientific research that gets everybody excited, even non-scientists. It's when a big breakthrough comes because the people doing research took a chance in a direction where the possibility of failure was really high, but so was the possibility of something amazing. As the old TV show Star Trek used to put it, to boldly go where no man has gone before. Classic example, the race to reach the moon. That's why we call it a moonshot. Or the Human Genome Project, or CRISPR that led to gene editing. And of course, in everybody's recent memory, Operation Warp Speed, which gave us the COVID vaccines. But not all science represents risk-taking, and some now complain that in a world of publish or perish and the need to pass peer review for funding, too many researchers don't even try to swing for the fences, to put this in baseball terms, satisfied to play safe and just get singles and walks. We went to Johns Hopkins University to stage a debate that examines whether that is in fact true. It's part of the Hopkins Forum series, which we produce in partnership with the Stavros Niarchos Foundation, SNF Agora Institute. The precise question up for debate, is the scientific enterprise too risk-averse? Let's get to it.
5: Welcome, everybody. I'm John Donvan, and welcome to Open to Debate. We are here at Johns Hopkins tackling the question, is the scientific enterprise too risk-averse? And let's welcome our debaters to the stage first. Please welcome Tyler Cowen, Brandon Obunu, Kate Bieberdorf, Tatharaman Panchanathan. Welcome all, and I'd like to just take a minute to introduce you a little bit more in depth. First up with you, Tyler, you teach economics at George Mason University. You have a hugely popular podcast. You're also well known for your New York Times bestselling book called The Great Stagnation. You have also been called America's hottest economist by Bloomberg Businessweek. Just curious, how do you feel about that word?
6: That was some while ago.
5: I want to introduce your partner, Brandon Obunu. Brandon, you're a biologist. You teach at Yale and the Santa Fe Institute. You run your own lab at Yale also. You have argued that science needs to embrace the ideal of what you call style. How would you describe your scientific style, if in just three words?
8: Oh, boy. I would say generosity, creativity, and rigor.
5: Wow, I think we're going to hear more from that as the debate unfolds. Thanks very much. Now, on the other side of the debate, I want to welcome Kate Bieberdorf. Kate, welcome to the program. You're also known as Kate the Chemist. Kate, you teach chemistry at Notre Dame. And one of your missions there, and across the nation actually, is to increase public understanding of science. You have a huge social media following. Your fans love to watch you do experiments, which often end in an explosion. What have you blown up lately?
26: I had a 2-liter soda bottle that I filled with liquid nitrogen, blew it up, put about 1,500 bounce house balls on top of it. We had a massive explosion. It was awesome.
5: What was proved?
26: That science is great and how vapor pressure works.
5: And your partner, I want to welcome last but not least, Tatharaman Panchanathan. Ponch, you go by the name Ponch. You said I can call you Ponch.
27: That's right, John.
5: I really want to thank you for that. So you're at Arizona State where you're a professor and an engineer and a scientist, but you also served as the 15th director of the National Science Foundation. Is there one project that stands out to you from your time there that kind of captures what we're talking about? And I can give you 10 seconds on that.
27: Thank you, John. I think we launched the Technology Innovation Partnership Directorate during my tenure. The Regional Innovation Engines Program really, to me, stands out as how do you honor the ideas, talent, and innovation that is all across our country.
5: In some ways, I already see common ground between the two sides with what Brendan had to say. But we are here to debate. We are here to argue. Our audience here at Hopkins, I want to explain, is playing a critical role tonight. They are being asked for their opinion on the topic both before and after the arguments have been heard. And at the end, we're going to see which side might have changed the most mind. So let's get started. It's time for our opening statements. First up is Brendan Obuno. You are arguing the scientific enterprise is too risk-averse. The floor is yours.
6: Thank you. Thank you. Thank you, distinguished guests, debaters. Really, really honored to be here and to be able to participate in this endeavor in this time. I'll start with a claim that I make, and I make it not infrequently. Science is the greatest knowledge creation tool in the history of the world. I owe everything good in my life to science. Okay. And I come here not as an outsider, not as a gadfly, not as a social commentator. I come here as a basic scientist, a computational biologist who runs my own laboratory. And like many of us, I'm devastated by what's happening to the scientific enterprise. Institutions have been attacked. Free speech is under attack. Money has been taken away. But what I'm here to argue is that now is the time to think deeply about what science is, how we can do it better, more rigorously, more creatively, more inclusive, and do it in a manner where we are closer to one another and, most importantly, close to the tax-paying public. The case I would like to make, however, starts with our interaction with the public. We like to demonstrate to the world this idea that science is run by a bunch of cavalier, intrepid people or renegade geeks who are trying to figure out mysteries of the universe and cures for diseases. And that's true. But as someone on the inside who really is in the middle of his career and recently went through promotion, I can tell you that it actually works a lot different from the inside. It resembles something that's kind of like a circus and much more like a fiefdom. Okay. Now, like fiefdoms, forces like rituals and power and hierarchy, these are the things that really kind of dictate the way a lot of science works. And these are the things that require rethinking. And like a lot of fiefdoms, they run on an aversion to risk, a lack of creativity, an inability to experiment. Now, before going on, let me tell you what I mean by risk. And I'll tell you what risk is not. Risk is not irresponsibility. It's not doing sloppy or imprecise science. Risk is not trying to subvert scientific institutions. Risk is not a disbelief in science. Risk is not empowering the merchants of misinformation. Risk is something very simple, but very profound. And it is only that you reflect on your practices, your rituals, and your incentives. You question them deeply. And if they don't work, you experiment and or change them. Right? That is what risk really, really is. And what I found is that a lot of science is kind of has this real, real reluctance to embrace that kind of risk. Now, I articulate this, and one of the things I say when I make this argument to myself is, well, Brendan, aren't there a lot of really wonderful people doing a lot of wonderful science? And the answer is yes. But so many of us do it despite the way science works and not because of it. So today, what I'm here to say is there's a possibility for a new and exciting science, one that survives the attacks that it's going under, one that is much more inclusive and much more creative. So when I ask you to vote yes to the notion that science is risk averse, I'm only asking you to vote not for to maim and harm science or even to criticize it, but because we want it to be better. Thank you.
5: Thank you, Brendan. Next, arguing science is not too risk averse, we have Sethuraman Panchanathan. Panch, the floor is yours.
27: Thank you so much. Great to be here. And thank you all for showing up. I mean, on the evening at 6 o'clock. Thank you to my wonderful moderator, John, and my wonderful colleagues here, Tyler and Brendan. Great to be joining. But I will tell you, the exciting part is who gets to have a partner called Kate, the chemist. Isn't that cool? So with that, in fact, it's very interesting because I would say amen to some of the things that Brandon said, but yet I would differ with him because all of that is because of the fact that we still continue to have a vibrant scientific enterprise that is founded on the principles of recognizing, rewarding, and investing in risk. As a faculty member myself, scientist, researcher, as a vice president of research, and then going on to lead the National Science Foundation, there is no evidence to say that somehow we have become risk averse. Where is the evidence? Because if you look at the granting process that we use today, it's not changed. In fact, it gives a lot of empowerment, even more empowerment, to the people who are funding the science right where it happens, namely the program officers who come in and do an unbelievable job investing in highly risk projects. The programs that fund high risk projects, like the NSF Career Award, I'm taking NSF as an example because that is something that is close to my heart. And I can say it firsthand knowledge, having been at the agency for the last 5 years. Every program there looks for high risk ideas. But to the point that was made, we want to make sure that we are promoting and rewarding risk, but not where the risk becomes the risk of the lack of evidence or the risk of not having the rigor. And when such a thing is being presented, people often confuse it as we are risk averse. It is not the case. Let me tell you a story. There was a graduate student named Jennifer Doudna. She then came and became, with funding that she was provided for her research, a fantastic doctoral student, graduated, got a job as a faculty member, won the NSF Career Award. NSF invested in her ideas, frontier ideas. The CRISPR was an outcome of such amazing work that she did. And then subsequently, NSF even awarded her one of the most prestigious awards called the Waterman Award in honor of the first director of NSF. And then she won many other awards and won something small called the Nobel Prize later on in 2020. This is sustained investment in risky science that was made. And that's not just one person. NSF prides in the fact that we have been able to invest in over 270 Nobel laureates. There is no agency on planet Earth that matches that. In fact, people across the globe, when I go and talk to all the science ministers and funding agency heads, they would tell me, how can we create an NSF in our country? We pride in the fact that investment in high risk, high reward research actually provides the unbelievable outcomes. So the data speaks for itself. It's not only just the Nobel Prize that people win, the Fields Medalists, the Turing Awards, the Nobel quality work that may not even achieve that level of awards, but still is Nobel quality work right here at Johns Hopkins University and all across the nation. It still is vibrant. Programs like Career Awards, programs like EAGR, INSPIRE, all of these are investing in high risk, high reward. I would argue even the programs that are investing in translational research actually invest in high risk. And I will have a chance to probably talk about that later on in this debate. So I just want to assure all of you that the scientific enterprise, yes, there are ups and downs that we face. And so let's not look at the narrow window of a 6 month or a 9 month and suddenly conclude that somehow we have reached a point where we are risk averse. We are not.
5: So we've heard two opening statements so far. We will continue after this break. I'm John Donvan. This is Open to Debate.
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10: Next time on Gulf Coast Life, as generative AI continues its meteoric and disruptive rise, a recent controversy emerged around a novel called Shy Girl. It's the first known instance of a major publisher canceling a book due to suspected unauthorized AI use. We meet a successful ghostwriter who says he's been approached by major publishers to help rewrite text written with the help of AI to bring books to market. Tomorrow at 2 and 7:30 on WGCU. 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
5: Welcome back to our debate on science. We've heard our first two opening statements, and next up we're going to hear from Tyler Cowen, who is arguing the scientific enterprise is too risk-averse. You have 4 minutes, Tyler.
11: I'm delighted to see how much respect there is for science on the other side of the debate. But the one thing they're not doing is looking at what science itself tells us on the question, is science too risk-averse? So if I look at the leading researcher in this area, Pierre Azoulay at MIT, who's published numerous papers on this question, he concludes that science is indeed too risk-averse. There is a bias against novel papers. If I look at the definitive study so far on this question by Michael Park and co-authors in Nature, they look at 4.5 million scientific papers using data, statistics. What do they conclude? Again, this is science speaking. Quote, papers and patents are becoming less disruptive over time. If you look at principal investigators, it is now the case they have to spend, by their own account, over 40% of their time raising money. That is too cumbersome a process. They should be doing science. Print the average age of a winner of a scientific grant in 1995 was 40 years old. Today, it is 44 years old. That is because we are taking fewer chances on youth. There's yet another study.

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1: Well, I love that. But at the same time, the rate of scientific progress has not increased. So we're doing too many small things. We're not investing enough in big breakthroughs because there is risk aversion. Let me give you another truth from science. And now I mean social science. If you look at big enterprises, take bureaucracies, take governments, take large corporations, dare I even say, take universities. As they grow larger and more mature, they all become more risk-averse. Indeed, they become too risk-averse. That is a fundamental principle of theories of bureaucracy spanning the social sciences. If you try to deal with a big corporation and get them to act in a discretionary manner, you will encounter this bureaucracy. If you try to deal with the government and try to get something done in a discretionary manner, you encounter the same bureaucracy. If you apply that same basic reasoning to science and the scientific enterprise, which is in part inside universities, inside governments, inside the private sector, of course, that is also too bureaucratic and too risk-averse. So our side of the debate, all we're asking you to believe is what is a pretty self-evident truth in the social sciences. You would be very hard-pressed to find a social scientist who would not agree with the general point. Just one or two anecdotes I'd like to raise. So the other side of the debate mentioned Jennifer Doudna and her wonderful work in the biosciences. That's great. I would cite Caitlin Carrico, who is essentially the most important person behind mRNA vaccines. For 20 years, she did not get a regular academic post with guaranteed funding because people thought the idea was too weird, too strange. It paid off. So you could say right now our science is one for two. Yes on Doudna, not such a great performance on Carrico. Can America do better than one in two? Is that our standards for the scientific enterprise? Or should we have been taking the chances and funded Caitlin Carrico earlier in her career with more money, more status, a regular tenured post? Since millions of people have died from COVID, I think the answer to that question is obvious. Finally, to consider COVID just for a bit more. So COVID arrives in this country, you could say January 2020. The NIH is still taking grant proposals and requiring 6 to 9 months to adjudicate them. So thousands of Americans, you know, by the time you get to March, are dying each week. The bureaucracy is still slow. Finally, at the very end of April, they accelerated the process for some of the grants. So maybe they would only take a few months instead of 6 to 9 months. I will point out the NSF was way ahead of them there. They were quicker to adapt. But the NIH is much larger than the NSF. And if they're taking so long to adjudicate grant proposals, when so many Americans are dying, clearly they are afraid, too afraid of doing the wrong thing. And thus I conclude that American science, yes, is too risk averse. Thank you.
2: Thank you, Tyler. And rounding out this opening round, I want to welcome Kate Biebendorf to tell us why science is not too risk averse.
3: Perfect. Well, hello. Thank you very much for having me. It's quite an honor to be here at Johns Hopkins. Gentlemen, I'm very much looking forward to an academic debate. And Ponch, you king, I'm so excited to be partnered with you. So he did a great job kind of identifying our situation in industry and with NSF. And I'm going to focus more on academia. So I work at Notre Dame, and I want to share a story of one of my colleagues. His name was Tom O'Sullivan. He is an electrical engineer, a brilliant researcher. His students love him. 6 weeks before his wedding, his wife was diagnosed with breast cancer. And for the sake of time, I'm just going to kind of cut to the punch. What he decided to do is go back to lab, just like any romantic nerd, and try to figure out if he could invent something that would minimize her suffering. And he did. He invented something that could kind of track tumor growth. So you have chemotherapy. After 5 days, you're able to use this instrument using light and see if the tumor responded to the chemo. And so if it is, great, continue on with the path. But if it's not, you can stop and pivot and go on a completely different project in a pathway, specifically kind of limiting 12 weeks of excess chemo. So getting rid of that from people so they don't have to take it. Now, he works at a university, so he was able to come back to our university and start working on this problem immediately. And I would argue that universities have the opportunity and, dare I say, the responsibility to take these risks. We are set up to go after these scientists.

0: specifically possible but challenging problems. And there's an entire funding model to support that. So we heard all about NSF, and I'm going to hit three other ones. So we have DARPA. DARPA is arguably the most successful innovation engine in the history of mankind. They're responsible for the internet, for GPS, for stealth aircrafts. They have this massive budget that they can support for high-risk, high-payoff awards. So they have over $4.4 billion. At any given point in time, they have anywhere between 1,000 and 3,000 projects that they are funding. And each person has about $1 to $10 million to spend. The lot of numbers I just threw at you, but the basics is that they have the funding and they're putting it in to support these risky projects. We also have ARPA-H, which was established in 2022. And had that been around before the pandemic and maybe even 20 years beforehand, they absolutely would have funded the mRNA vaccines. Now, this is kind of a version of DARPA, but for health. They focus on sprints, so they have these research topics that they allow people to go after. Two I want to highlight. One is the AI way to kind of deal with cardiovascular care. So we all know that the number one killer of men is heart disease, so this is a way to help prolong the life of our male counterparts. They also have one on just women's health. And so they're saying, look at all these different projects that we've done with men. Let's throw hormones at them and see what's going to happen. These are risky projects, something we can go after. Their budget is $1.5 billion, and they fund anywhere between $2 to $20 million per team. So this is something that really goes after those risky projects. But there's also NIH. And so NIH is known for the high-risk, high-reward awards. And there's four different ones I want to highlight for you. So there's the Pioneer Award. This is what's given to scientists who are established in their career, but they want to now take a step to something else, try something else that's a little bit risky. This supports them. There's the New Innovator Award. So these are for people who have a big idea, but they're racing against that academic clock. So they're pre-tenure. So this is a way to kind of relieve some pressure. There's also the Early Independence Award. This is for somebody who's a grad student, wants to jump right into doing research. They get to kind of jump over that postdoc position. There's something, a way to kind of go after risky research right now. And the last one is why we're here. We're talking about the scientific enterprise being too risk adverse. The NIH has a transformative research award that specifically funds things that are highly unlikely to work or things that are untested. They give 20 to 30 awards every single year, and each one is about $2 million. So it's not that the scientists aren't taking risks. It's not that there's the funding that's not there. Like, both of those things are happening. But my point is that we are not talking about it enough. We are not training our scientists to have solid science communication skills. We need to figure out how to talk about their research, how to get out of the jargon jungle and actually explain their research to the general public, and also talk about the risks that they are taking every single day in the lab trying to make this world a better place. So is the scientific enterprise too risk adverse? No, but we need to be talking about it. Thank you.
1: Thank you. So that concludes our opening round. And now we move on to round two. And in round two, we have much more of a freewheeling conversation in which the debaters can question one another, even break in on one another if it's done politely. But I just want to talk about what I heard in the opening round. If I listen closely, what I heard people debating is the matter of boldness, that in all of the science being carried out now in the United States, how much of it is bold and how much of it is pioneering? How much of it is big swing stuff? And we hear Tyler and Brandon arguing that the numbers and the culture demonstrate that the enterprise has become risk averse. Their opponents, their response is, what are you talking about? And they go through a list of some astonishing scientific productions. So I want to dig into some of what you're all saying. And sure, there's some stuff that's not so bold, and that's necessary too, but there's the notion that risk is running the system is one that they disagree with. I'll come to you first, Kate. So your opponents, despite the litany of projects that you ran through, they're both pretty persuaded that everybody agrees that the system is risk averse. And what you're saying is that that's some sort of illusion. And if that is an illusion, how do you explain that illusion?
0: So I kind of go back to the academic structure, right, of tenure and how we are up against an academic clock. And so sometimes people will go for the safer research because they think that'll guarantee them tenure. If you have tenure available for it, people are shooting for the stars and they are going for it.
2: Brandon? I was recently promoted 3 or 4 times, okay? At every single point when I was promoted, okay, I ignored the advice that was given to me, which was undeniably to do the things to secure the attention of a small number of people who are elites in my profession.
1: Can you give me an example? What was your, like, do this safe thing and you didn't do that?
2: My success in securing federal funding is because I was able to steer it and couch it in an idea that was legible to the funders, not the things that I thought were the most important mysteries of the universe. I haven't even gotten to work on those yet. And we need to be in a system where I can work on the things that I think are the most important, or me and a small number of colleagues think are the most important, not the ones that are set by an agenda by a bunch of elites. And that is where we are now.
3: Brandon, I disagree with you because the programs at NSF call for proposals from anyone coming on a topic that is related to the division or directorate. There are a few focused programs, yes. But by and large, the funding of NSF is directed at curiosity-driven, discovery-based, exploratory research. I want this to be clearly understood. There is no evidence to say that we have backed away from that. As I said, that we are not risk-averse, but we are risk-aware. We have a responsibility to ensure that the science that is being proposed is bold ideas, but not bad ideas.
4: Everything I've heard from the other side of the debate is anecdotal. DARPA is very good. But if you look at aggregate measures, which have been studied by science, research scientists, they're all pointing in the direction of the system as a whole being too risk-averse. I once did a study of the NSF, speaking of the NSF. I went to the economics program. I wrote a piece on this. And finally, I asked the director, have you ever done a statistical study of which grants went well and which did not? Access to all the economic researchers in the country. Do you know what the answer was? The answer was, no, we've never done that. And you know why they didn't do it? Because they are afraid that Congress will take whatever results they come up with and cut their budget. So if you are not applying science to your own activities because you're afraid of Congress, now I'll blame Congress, not the NSF there, but if there's any proof that the system as a whole is too risk-averse, that is it.
3: Tyler, I again disagree with you because what you stated as a study not being done is precisely what you're talking about. If you're taking risks, there will be fallouts because of risk. We should celebrate the failures as much as we celebrate the successes. That's what risk-taking means. If you start to now walk away and do studies and say, how many of your projects did you find that failed, then what is it about risk? Risk is about investing in ideas without a worry about success or failure.
1: Tyler, you're talking about there being a deficit of risk-averse science. Where? I mean, what fields are lying unexplored, dormant?
4: In our system of biomedical trials, they are so expensive, they take so long, they face so many layers of regulation. And furthermore, you compare it to China, which does biomedical trials much more quickly in much greater number. I'm not saying we should exactly copy their system. We're a different kind of country. But you can see another place getting the job done, basically kicking our butt.
1: Are you saying the U.S. system is overly concerned with safety of the patients?
4: And overly risk-averse. Too many layers of control, regulation, and cost. This is not disputed.
1: And in China, the people who are in the trials, they're doing okay?
4: China is ahead of us in drug development in many, many areas.
1: Not my question.
4: No evidence I know of okay. Abuse of humans. But look, if there is, we could do it better. We can bring advantages of each system to bear. Right now, we are stuck.
0: ARPA-H was literally established in 2022 as a way to go faster and do faster research and literally try to get risky deployable solutions into the hands of surgeons. And so there is evidence showing that we are trying to move in that right direction and be faster. And I'm not going to argue with you. It does take a long time, but for good reason. We need to be safe here.
2: If I may, I mean, that example, and we don't need China. We can look to Operation Warp Speed. Operation Warp Speed, which is the thing that enabled the mRNA vaccine, was precisely effective because it shrunk the constraints that you usually have to get a medical technology to people. So that was a recognition that we're risk-averse.
1: How would you respond to that example?
3: See, fundamentally, I find that regulations have a role to play. See, the challenges that you find in other parts of the world, be careful what you wish for sometimes. We have a country where we try, test, validate, verify, and then deploy. And safety is important.
1: I want to bring an example that I think a lot of people are aware of, and that was the Human Genome Project that ran from 1990 to 2003. At the time, there were scientists, more than 50 U.S. scientists signed a letter saying that this was a crazy idea and a waste of money to map the human genome. And yet it turned out to be, I think, a pretty resounding success. How would you compare the work that now relies on the genome versus the search for the genome. Is there a difference in risk aversion dynamic? In other words, people who are using the genome are doing the non-risky science, and finding it in the first place was risky?
2: I mean, as a child of the Human Genome Project, I think it has a very deeply complex history. And if you look at the things that it actually was an ambition, its original ambitions, it has not achieved those ambitions, which was to eradicate genetic disease. I think what it was a success, the success was, it led to all of these new technologies that ended up helping biology as a whole. Now, what ended up happening not long after the end of the Human Genome Project is it just became another target where all these individuals flock to. You have many, many failed iterations of genomics that have taken place in its wake, okay? And you had whole generations. The gene therapy, the first failed iteration of gene therapy in 2004,
1: risk
2: for example.
1: Risky?
2: Right, yeah. But the thing is, it was people migrate, whole fields, no, because there was money. People migrated to the popular thing because there was money and there was attention and there was glory, right? That's not risk. That's actually doing what the establishment expects you to do. And it failed, and many generations of people failed after that.
0: I mean, I would say that the Genome Project led to all kinds of wild research now. I mean, if you look at what Beth Shapiro's research is doing, where she's trying to figure out how to change the phenotype of elephants so that with climate change, with what's going on, to see if they can try to get them to grow some mammoth hair. These little projects that may seem risky or not risky 20, 30 years ago, look at what it's led to now. It's opening up all these doors, and it's transformative what we're learning from this.
3: The thing that we forget is the Human Genome Project, we're celebrating the success of it several decades later. What is being funded right now will be celebrated several decades later too. I always remind people that the AI of today is sustained investments of 5 to 6 decades by NSF and other agencies. Even during AI winters, we funded them. Today, we celebrate them as AI, as if suddenly it just came out of nowhere. This is sustained investment. Same thing is true for quantum. And I often remind people, what NSF is funding today, you will not have labels for another couple of decades. So the same thing like Human Genome Project, there are projects in the space realm, in discovering the universe, right? Further understanding the universe, further understanding the basics of biology, synthetic biology, systems biology. There are still things being invested in.
1: We're going to wrap up the discussion portion of the debate right here. And after this break, we're going to be taking audience questions. I'm John Donvan. This is Open to Debate.
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1: Welcome back to Open to Debate. I'm John Donvan. I'm here with economist Tyler Cowen, Yale's Brandon Obunu, science entertainer Kate Bibidorf, and former NSF director Sethuraman Ponchanathan. We're debating whether the scientific enterprise is too risk-averse. Tyler, what would be an example of somebody who fails and it should not hurt their career?
4: It depends, you know, why they failed. I've published papers that turned out to be wrong. Did it hurt my career? It's hard to say. But the point is, if you have tenure letters and four of them are glowing and one is negative, you are in deep trouble. And that is the system today. It's not how much the people who like you the most like you. You want everything to be defensible. You write 98-page papers with every possible robustness check. There is extreme risk aversion.
1: But your opponents call that rigor.
4: What it leads to is people focusing on the smallest question they feel they can answer in a defensible way, and that is exactly the problem.
1: Does the other side recognize that as a reality?
3: Because you're talking about letters, tenure letters. I was chair of the department and the director of the school. We don't reject a tenure case when there are four people who say it's a great case and one person says it's not. We go and investigate this further. We don't reject them. I'm sorry, I don't agree with this characterization.
1: Okay, we're going to take some questions from the audience. If you can tell us your name and come up. Thanks.
8: Leon, I'm a Hopkins undergrad first year. My question is not about the economic risk, more about the social and existential risk of certain types of research. And also, inevitably, the role of democracy in this process. Because while we're kind of in like a race against certain countries in technologies like AI, it's true that centralized countries and regimes are better at developing these technologies faster. So I was wondering, what's the role of democracy in managing social and existential risks?
4: I'm a strong believer in the United States as a constitutional republic with plenty of democratic checks and balances. We've been the world leader in science, in part because we're democratic. But the point still remains, Congress is pretty dysfunctional. People across the political spectrum agree with that. Congress has great influence over our society. We just could do so much better when it comes to science. And democracy is our greatest blessing. It's partially a curse. And we need to fix it and move ahead with more innovation. You look at, again, aggregate data on scientific innovation. It has not done so great compared to, say, the 1930s. And you're not hearing that science, those numbers, rebutted by the other side. You're hearing anecdotes.
3: It's very interesting. There are opponents that are saying we are anecdotes. In fact, they have the anecdotes. I'm giving you the data based on what we do, what we did at NSF, on the issue of democracy. That's one of the greatest blessings that we have, that we can debate like this. We can disagree without being disagreeable. All of this is because we are in a wonderful democracy. And let me tell you, yes, democracy is messy. But we talked about Congress. The last time I checked, there was a lot of negativity about the fact that science funding will go down, but the NSF funding was mostly retained. But Congress also has a task to do, which is that we have to look at the budget and see how it can be balanced. So we have a role to play, every one of us, which is that science should be thought of not as a spend, but as an investment. And when you talk about investment, you talk about what are the benefits and the impact that the investment accrues. This device, for example, this device that all
1: of
3: us carry right now.
1: For those who can't see, you are holding up your iPhone, I believe.
3: Yeah, this device, the iPhone, yes, thank you, has got tens of thousands of projects funded by NSF probably over the years, including the glass that is there that covers the surface. And everybody uses that. So it's our responsibility to be able to articulate it better.
10: All right. Hello, I'm Damari. I'm also an undergraduate student at Hopkins. Who specifically is the source of the risk aversion? Is it just the bureaucrats who are in charge of overseeing and determining what does and does not get funding or how much? And what is your proposed solution to that, just to change their minds or have them replace them with something more public or more democratic?
2: Great, great question. And that's an opportunity to draw a distinction in terms of what, like, where does the risk aversion live? I believe we are risk averse. As Professor Kate said, I don't think the individuals are. I think individual ambition, people really want to do things. I think it's the ecology. It's the system. There's something called the pivot penalty you might have heard of. Researchers incur a formal professional penalty when they choose to do something outside their area of expertise. Major study published by Deshaun Wang and colleagues. We have something, there's a big studies on hiring networks. You are more likely to hire people who come from a network familiar to you. I think we are embedded in a system that goes back many, many years and encourages us to pick familiar things. Now, how do you do that? I think some of the programs that have been articulated here are good examples. I think there are funding programs that are good examples. I think for me, my most risky projects come from private money or individuals who've actually empowered me to do that thing. That's not a solution, but what that means is we need programs, institutions, like where I work at the Santa Fe Institute. That's an independent science kind of organization that does research that's completely afield and requires multidisciplinarity. So there are good examples of people who are actually making this happen. Certainly certain departments have been good at this, but we need much more of it so that scientists like you, when you get to the point where you're ready to pick your career, you're not trying to bend your research so that some program officer will give you a grant. I want you thinking deep. I want you challenging nature. I want you being a renegade, and I want you to be employed because of it.
0: So for me, I keep hearing this perception of the academic clock is kind of what we're coming back to. So I will agree with you that the academic system can inhibit it a little bit with risk. I absolutely will get behind that. But I also believe that we are seeing a shift. We can see that people aren't necessarily doing the publish or perish thing anymore. Now, if you have something that is actually, you developed an instrument and it's in a hospital, these people are getting tenure. So we are seeing shifts happen across the scope of things, but it's the stereotypical old way of getting tenure, I will agree with you, it may be a little bit too risk adverse, but we're moving in the right direction.
11: Jeff Mervis with Science Magazine. I wanted to ask Tyler and Brandon for their definition of risk. I've heard different metrics being used, including what Brandon said. I want to be able to do what I think is important, not what some bureaucrat. I've heard it say it's success. I've heard you say it's failure. What is your definition of risk and how do you measure it?
4: There's a formal economic definition of risk, but just intuitively, it's when the scope of possible outcomes is larger rather than smaller. So for instance, if the European Union approves a new medicine or medical device, we will not approve it automatically. We feel that's too much of a risk. We feel the European Union is too risk-loving for us. In my opinion, that is a risk we should take. That would, in the abstract, be more risk. I think it would be quite safe. The European Union regulators, I trust as much as our own regulators. And that's something we don't do because we're too risk averse.
11: Could you bring it to the level of the grant making, Brandon?
2: Risk to me is not a number or a metric. It's almost like an algorithm and a process. Risk to me is the rigorous evaluation of all of the processes of science. How we publish, what we publish, what we pursue, the way we hire, the way we promote, the way we teach, and actually experimenting and changing with them. So my view on risk aversion is far deeper than simply what scientific questions we're asking. It's who gets to ask them and who's sitting in what seat. And how we actually construct everything about science. The Human Genome Project was one of these things. It decreased the cost of sequencing the genome from tens of millions of dollars to less than $1,000. That's a triumph of science and technology. Here's my question. The processes of science haven't changed at all. How is it that science itself, scientists work hard, we improve, we iterate, and yet the manner that the peer review works, which is old and stale, and everybody agrees on that, has not changed at all. So risk to me is experimenting with all of those knobs in the scientific ecosystem.
0: Essentially, it's if you have an unknown outcome, right? You don't know what's going to happen. You're taking a risk. You're going after something. And that is what the definition is of being a scientist. We ask questions and we search for answers. So if we're saying we have to avoid anything where we don't have an unknown outcome or we're doing too much, then we're basically taking away from what a scientist is and what we do.
12: I'm Jackson, an undergraduate student. So Kate, you had just said publisher perish instead. It doesn't seem to be as much of an agreement from the other side. Do you think that the current publication process in the United States supports risk or crushes it?
0: I think it's a little bit of both. I'll be honest, it's a little bit of both. I think if you're going to try to publish in our, top 10 journals and you're going for they publish bold ideas. They want to go after what's referred to as risky science. So I think we're definitely in a space where we're going after that, right? Where we're still able to publish in these big places. But I don't know.
3: Yeah, no, I think Kate has a good point that we have a lot more journals now, right? And so there is a spectrum of the risk that the individual journals take, but the top journals still continue to value very risky and bold ideas, but of course with evidence, because when you publish, you're actually not only publishing the idea, but you're publishing all the studies that go with it.
2: I think there is overwhelming evidence that the publishing process is stagnant and has not changed. I challenge you to find a basic scientist who will defend the way the peer review process works at the moment, right? I'm the senior editor at a journal, which is the journal of record in my field, and I see this. Not only that, there is large amounts of data about how conservatism is rewarded, especially in the large journals. If it's not conservatism, it's like innovation within. It's like putting pineapple on a pizza. Something like that. It's still pizza. There's nothing really, really innovative about it. That's the type of innovation we reward in the large journals. And you need to publish in the large journals. Contrary to what is said, you do need to publish in eminent journals to get a job. That's just a fact.
0: I'm also an editor for a journal, and so I would fight back on that a little bit. The ones that we approve, the ones that we are publishing, we are definitely leaning into the big ideas and the big things. And we are absolutely publishing work that deserves to be published.
13: My question for Kate on communication. I want to really know, is communication a concern for science to not be risk averse?
0: I would say in general that every scientist that ever has existed needs more science communication skills. We are taught in grad school how to talk to each other using jargon, using vocabulary terms that we learn in grad school. And this has made us kind of, I would argue we're in, scientists are in this position we're in right now because we don't know how to talk to the general public. And if you talk to social sciences, there's no general public. Like, it's what public are you talking to? What is your audience? And I think if we train our scientists how to talk about research, how to talk about the actual risks that we are taking in lab every single day, then I think this would open up the doors of how we kind of view what's happening inside of a lab. And it is of utmost importance. If you get anything from what I'm saying today, it's of utmost importance to train our scientists how to talk about their science right now, because we are in the position we are in because we are not able to connect with the public.
1: And that is a wrap on our question and answer portion of the program. It's time to hear closing remarks from each of our four debaters. They each get 90 seconds to make their case one last time. Brandon, you are up first. The floor is yours.
2: Well, great. Thank you again for spending time with us this evening and hearing our cases. I've argued that science is risk averse. And it's because of a combination of evidence, you've heard multiple sort of antidotes from our lives, but the data, as I've articulated, is overwhelming. I discussed to you the pivot penalty. This is what happens when a scientist decides that, you know what, I have a skill set that can apply to a famine, even though I'm not a famine scientist. I have a skill set that can apply to a pandemic, even though I'm not a pandemic scientist. The spirit of collaboration, right, is penalized. You actually incur a real cost. This is a recent sort of study. We talked about how academic hiring networks, we have data now that we actually are unimaginative about the manner that we're hiring. Look around science to any corner, the way we publish, the way we review grants, the way we hire, the types of questions, and there is ample evidence that we need to start experimenting and doing something original. Science communication, me and you both, Professor Kate, do that, and we find that very central to what we do, and that's right. But guess what? When's the last time we had a job search and we've actively tried to hire somebody who did that? Very, very rarely. Very, very rarely. Very, very rarely. And you're a triumph of that. So the idea is, let's experiment with science itself. Let's use the data that we have to kind of come up with ways to make this much more rigorous, much more careful, much more creative, and much more successful. Thank you.
1: Thank you, Brandon. Kate, you're up next.
0: Thank you very much. But I just kind of want to reiterate the big thing. So our scientists are asking the big questions. I've never met a single scientist who doesn't have that dream, that moonshot, that wants to go after it. It is an imperative. It is part of our culture. It's a part of the way we see the world. There are the funding structures there to support it for those who want to go after it. Yes, we need to change the funding model a little bit, but it is there and we are there to support it. I started off by saying that academic has a responsibility. Universities have the responsibility to go after and take those risks. But Big Pharma, if you ask them, they're going to say the exact same thing. That they're the ones taking the risk. At any given point in time, they have between 6 to 10 projects that they're running from a variety of risks. One that's going to guarantee to go so that they can talk and meet their bottom line and talk to their executive board. But they also have the one that's the risky thing that's scientifically possible. It probably won't work, but if it does, it will change the world. And so these type of ways of approaching the world and approaching everything we're doing here kind of sets us up for success. It puts us in a great place. And I think if we continue asking questions, maybe make a couple changes to the funding model and train our scientists how to talk about their science, we are going to see that the question should, in theory, never even be asked. Is the scientific enterprise too risk adverse? No, it is not. It is a part of being inherited of asking those big questions, and we are here to represent that today. Thank you.
1: Thank you, Kate. Tyler, the floor is yours.
4: There's one measure of risk aversion we haven't talked about much, and that is, how much do we spend on science? As you heard from the other side of the debate, they were happy that Congress is restoring science funding. That's wonderful, but think how much we're playing defense. If they, as scientists, are happy that Congress is restoring funding, the greatest increase in risk we could take would be to do much more to support science, the federal level, the state level, the corporate level, all over, at every level. We're not doing that. They're defending. They're happy about the fact that we're playing some level of successful defense. I feel they must in some way be ashamed that that's the reality they're living under. I think it's a bad sign about this country. And the truly risky thing for our establishment to be doing would be to be expanding support of science, expanding frontiers of science across all these dimensions. You could disagree exactly how we should do it best, But is that what America is doing now in 2026? I really just do not flat out see that. So when it comes to the single most important measure, are we moving toward more science, more financial support of science, more cultural and status support of science and scientists? We are doing the opposite. So I would urge you to vote with the proposition that science today is indeed too risk averse.
1: Thank you, Panch. You get the last word.
3: I just want to anchor us back to the topic of the debate. Is science risk averse? Should we have federal government invest more in science? Absolutely, yes. We are not convinced that their investment is. I was making a point relative to the Congress and what they did. But I didn't say that there was enough funding for science. That's one thing that we fought for every day when I was at NSF. Funding should be lot more than what it is right now. I would agree with you. I would agree with you. There is process improvements that we need to have. I would agree with you. But that's not what we are talking about here. What we are talking about is science risk averse? And the answer is absolutely not. That's the point that we are debating here. I just want us to be very clear about that. Science is a process, is not a risk averse process. It's to ensure that we are risk aware and we are managing the risks and not running away from the risks. And I would say with confidence that in the organizations that I have been, academic, department level, university level, interacted with many, many folks across academia, industry, and leading an agency, I will say science funding, science investments, and science writ large is not risk averse. We clearly have a long way to go in terms of improving it and making it serve us better. Folks, let's be very clear. We are looked upon as something that people want to emulate and replicate, and they are not able to do that. We have something really good going here. That doesn't mean that we cannot be better. That doesn't mean that suddenly we have become risk averse. Not true.
1: Thank you, Panch. So here is how it went on the question, is the scientific enterprise risk averse? Before the arguments were heard, 41.9% said yes, 21% said no, and 37.1% were undecided. After the vote, 54.7% said yes, 27.4% said no, 17.9% were undecided. The largest move was towards the side arguing yes. They picked up 12.8 percentage points to 6.4% for the other side. So the yes side proved more persuasive, but we learned a lot from all sides tonight. So thank you. As a nonprofit working to combat extreme polarization through civil debate, our work is made possible by listeners like you, by the Rosenkranz Foundation, and by supporters of Open to Debate. Thank you to our partner, the Stavros Niarchos Foundation, SNF Agora Institute. Robert Rosenkranz is our chairman. Our CEO is Leah Matthau. Andrew Lipson is head of production. Michelle DeBersini is head of marketing. This episode was produced by Katie Perry. Alexis Pangrazzi is our executive producer. The Open to Debate team also includes Gabriella Mayer, Gabrielle Iannicelli, Julia Serkin, Linda Lee, and Scott Jacoby. Damon Whittemore makes this episode. Our theme music is by Alex Clement. And I'm John Donvan. We'll see you next time on Open to Debate.
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19: From WGCU News, this is Gulf Coast Life Weekend Edition. I'm Emma Rodriguez. Child abuse can cause a wide range of responses in its victims. When reported, families have to go through the legal process. Children who've experienced abuse can be re-traumatized by the aftermath of having to recount what happened and the pressure of implicating their abuser. Enter Trauma-Informed Care, a collection of methods law enforcement and other organizations use to minimize additional harm to children and their family members when reporting abuse. We sit down with Lieutenant Wade Williams of the Collier County Sheriff's Office and Jackie Stevens from the Collier Children's Advocacy Center to learn more about what trauma-informed care looks like in action. Plus, we're joined by M. Kless, Corkscrew Swamp Sanctuary's Education Manager, and brothers Maximus and Augustus Wong for a review of the Sanctuary's Summer Adventure Camp. But first, this news.
20: Live from NPR News in Washington, I'm Janine Herbst. President Trump is defending his controversial comment on not thinking about Americans' finances during Iran talks. As NPR's Franco Ordonez reports, he's calling it a perfect statement.
21: Before leaving for China, the president drew some blowback for his answer to a question about the extent Americans' finances were motivating him to make a deal on Iran.
22: I don't think about Americans' financial situation. I don't think about anybody. I think about one thing. We cannot let Iran have a nuclear weapon. That's all.